0: relationship with a member of her security detail. It also says she violated policy by combining personal and official travel, drinking alcohol during working hours while mocking those who abstained, directing staff to perform personal tasks for her, and failing to report gifts through appropriate channels. The Supreme Court handed a win to Republicans today, ruling that political parties and party committees can buy campaign ads at the same discounted rates as candidates. NPR's Maham Javed has more.
1: The justices cleared the way for parties and party committees to pay lower candidate-level ad rates. The court wrote the discount is necessary to, quote, reach the electorate in the critical weeks leading up to the midterms. It's a fight that began in March when the Federal Communications Commission expanded who could receive the lowest rates. Those previously only went to candidates. Some Democrats, including Georgia Senator John Ossoff, challenged the new policy. While a lower court agreed with the Democrats, the Supreme Court overturned that ruling. This is a win for the Republican Party, which holds far more money in its party committees than in individual candidate accounts. Maham Javed, NPR News.
0: The job market rebounded last month as employers added 162,000 jobs in August, higher than economists were expecting. The Labor Department says the unemployment rate is unchanged at 4.1%. 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An ICE officer has been ordered released from federal custody after pleading not guilty to lying to investigators about the shooting of a Venezuelan man during the immigration crackdown in Minnesota last winter. The federal indictment unsealed today accuses Christian Castro of falsely telling investigators that he was attacked with a broom and a shovel before opening fire, injuring Julio Cesar Sosa Salis in January. Castro was shackled at his wrists, waist, and feet during a brief hearing in Texas's federal court after he turned himself in last night. Bond was set at $75,000. Major storms caused $1 billion worth of damage in Hawaii this spring. Now the island state is contending with a series of hurricanes. Hawaii Public Radio's Savannah Harriman-Pote has more.
2: Hawaii was still recovering from back-to-back spring storms when Hurricane Lala sideswiped the state in August. Emergency officials are working to tally the losses from Lala. So far, they've assessed more than $83 million in damage. Now, Hurricane Lowell is expected to bring more rain to the islands early next week. Climate scientist Adam Smith tracks major weather events, which are occurring more frequently.
3: Back in the 1980s, the United States would go roughly 3 months between billion-dollar disasters. In the last decade, it's closer to every 3 weeks.
2: He says with climate change, more states may have multiple billion-dollar disasters in 1 year, making it harder to recover. For NPR News, I'm Savannah Harriman-Pote.
0: And I'm Janine Herbst, NPR News in Washington.
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7: From WWNO in New Orleans and WRKF in Baton Rouge, you're listening to Louisiana Considered. I'm Alana Schreiber. On the show today, we listen to the first part of the latest episode of Sea Change. We travel to the small fishing island of Culatra, off Portugal's southern coast, to learn why the fight to preserve the island's natural habitat is conflicting with the residents who live there. But first, it's college football season, and LSU returns to the field this weekend to face the other Tigers, Clemson. This will be the first season opener for Lane Kiffin as LSU's head coach, after he came to the purple and gold last year, mid-season, abruptly leaving his post at Ole Miss. Here to help preview the season for us and explain why so many eyes are on Kiffin is reporter for the Baton Rouge Advocate, Reed Darcy. Thanks for being here.
8: Well, thank you for having me, Alana.
7: Reed, can you start just by taking us back to last season for a minute? Walk us through Kiffin's abrupt departure from Ole Miss and his switch to LSU and how even the governor got involved.
8: I think it all starts back when you think about it last, really October is really when this thing with Lane Kiffin and LSU started heating up. LSU fired Brian Kelly and then pivoted quickly to Lane Kiffin, who was coaching Ole Miss at the time. And of course, whenever LSU football makes a coaching change, you know, Louisiana politics tend to get involved. So it wasn't really that big of a surprise that, Jeff Landry really took the opportunity to put his imprints, on the LSU athletic department. So he kind of basically started cleaning house. LSU has a new president now, new athletic director, new head football coach. So the chain of command, is pretty nice and clean now, and it all, runs straight up to the top, you know. So, Lane Kiffin's at the center of it. He's one of the most polarizing coaches in the history of college football. He's always in the news, always causing, drama and always, attracting all sorts of attention and headlines. And I think that's part of what LSU was attracted to about him. And, now LSU's kind of in the middle of everything that's happening in college football nowadays. On top of that, he also has quite a track record of winning football games.
7: Kiffin has been making headlines in the last year. He gave an interview to Vanity Fair where he said that he often struggled to recruit at Ole Miss because some players didn't want to come to a school with such a violent racist history. But his latest controversy is looking at players who spent time in NFL camps or even played in NFL preseason games. So just tell us about this.
8: Yeah, so the interview of the Vanity Fair was very interesting. He gave that interview back in May as part of a long profile about him, and he said that it was a challenge at times for him when he was coaching at Ole Miss to recruit black players, given the state's checkered racial history and some of the school's reluctance to distance itself from former from symbols from the Old South and the Confederacy. Just widened the rift, but that was already there between him and Ole Miss. Remember that he left his team right before they started their playoff run last year so he could come to LSU.
7: You also recently published a story on Kiffin's prior split with Alabama, which he coached from 2014 to 2016, and a reported attempt to sabotage Ole Miss, where he started as coach in 2020. What did you find?
8: Lane Kiffin is a subject of a new book, and just yesterday on Wednesday, we got some excerpts from that new book. It's by a CBS sports reporter named John Tolte, and one of the excerpts was published in Vanity Fair. Again, Vanity Fair is involved in this, and it really depicts Lane Kiffin's messy exit from Alabama when he was the offensive coordinator. From 2014 to 2016, he really butted heads with Nick Saban. He was known to gallivant around town, around bars. He really womanized at the time when he and his ex-wife were finalizing their divorce, and he really was angling to get a different head coaching job.
7: So what are the expectations as Kiffin enters this new era? How is the team slated to perform this year, and in particular in the opening game?
8: You know, I think this team, you know, given everything it has invested in Brian Kelly's buyout, which was north of $50 million, what it has invested in Lane Kiffin's salary and the salary for all his coaches, which is in total well north of $100 million. And then the roster probably in the ballpark of $40 to $50 million. So I think given that wave of investment, I think at the very least you can expect LSU to really make the college football playoff for the first time since 2019. I said that in my prediction, we did predictions on theadvocate.com and NOLA.com, and I said that they would go 10-2 in the regular season and then win a playoff game. There's just lots and lots of talent all over the field, NFL players at pretty much every position, and I think that talent will win out in a lot of these instances. And I'm a fan of the coaching staff on both the offensive and the defensive side of the ball, and I think that they can put these talented players in a position to succeed.
7: Reed Darcy, reporter for the Baton Rouge Advocate, thanks for being here.
8: Yeah, sure. Thanks for having me. Anytime.
7: From WWNO in New Orleans and WRKF in Baton Rouge, you're listening to Louisiana Considered. I'm Alana Schreiber. And now, Sea Change.
9: I'm Carlisle Calhoun, and you're listening to Sea Change. There's a story we like to tell about national parks. It goes like this. Once upon a time, we recognized extraordinary, unique landscapes forests, mountains, rivers, teeming with wildlife.

0: wildlife and decided they were too beautiful to lose. So we protected them. National parks have been called America's best idea. It's a great story. It's also an incomplete one. Because if you rewind the tape before the Grand Lodges and visitor centers, you don't find untouched wilderness. You find people living there. To create many of our national parks, like Yellowstone and Yosemite, indigenous communities were forced from their homes. The government also used eminent domain to kick out farmers in order to establish the Great Smoky Mountains and Shenandoah National Parks. Preservation relied on the belief that nature should be empty of human impact. So protection often began with removal. But what if protecting nature didn't have to mean displacing the people who call it home? That's the question that brings us to Calatra, a small island off Portugal's southern coast, where a very different answer may be taking shape. After the break, Geert Vlieger, an audio documentarian based in Amsterdam, takes us to Calatra.
1: Valentina Munoz remembers her first time at Calatra Island.
2: Of course. Yeah, like it was yesterday. It was a beautiful day, so it was blue sky, bluest sky, and the bougainvilleas, or these strong pink flowers at the entrance of the island, and this little church in the middle. I was like, this is pretty amazing. I started to walk around and like seeing people, and everyone would say hi to each other and joke around, and you would see little kids like running around or like going with bikes, and like everyone was so cheerful and nice and welcoming, and it was like, this is a very nice place. Yeah, it felt very, very welcoming.
3: Ah, hola. A tu... Ai, ai, ai, ai. A tua mãe, já não sabes? Deve já ter ido. Tá. Vá. Tchau, tchau. Olá. Olá. Let's go, let's go.
2: When you step a foot on the island, you feel it immediately, how they are very united, how they are like a big, big family that actually will take care of each other. So it's very beautiful to see and witness how they support each other, how they are there for each other, and how they would open their minds and hearts to actually let people in, like me, for example.
1: Valentina is from Chile, and she first came to the island of Calatra just 5 years ago. She's a marine biologist, working for an NGO that is trying to improve the marine environment in the Algarve region of southern Portugal and beyond. She sets up community-based ocean protection programs. Over the years, Calatra has become kind of a second home for Valentina. She's gotten used to the rhythm of life in this fishing community. On one side of the island is the Atlantic Ocean, the other side is the Ria Formosa. The Ria is a 40-mile-long lagoon, a shallow area of water that's partly separated from the ocean by four barrier islands, one of them being Calatra.
2: You have a life at the Ria, and then you have a life at the ocean. And the dynamic is very different. So you go to the beach, to the ocean, and you actually have nothing else to do but to like lay down on your towel or just play with the waves. And then you go to the other side, to the Ria side, where everyone is working actually. They're like fixing the nets, or they're chatting, or they're drinking a beer, or they're getting the boats, or getting the fish. The Ria is their workplace, and the ocean is their backyard, their fun place, yeah.
3: Everything here on the island depends on the tides, the moon, the weather. That's the real boss here, the weather.
1: On Calatra, they fish in small motorized boats in the Ria and the ocean. They gather shellfish and farm oysters. Fishing is a way of life for the islanders.
4: Quantas gerações?
1: Malena Conceicio, like most of the women on the island, collects shellfish, like cockles and razor clams. They mostly sell them at auction and to markets and restaurants on the mainland.
4: Tem umas 5 ou 6.
1: She and her ancestors have lived in Colatra for 5 to 6 generations. She says since she was very small, she went along with her mother, who taught her how to get a shellfish.
5: Porque é o consoante das marés que eu, se houver maré de manhã, entras no.
1: She goes out working when the tides say so. So if it's in the morning, it's in the morning. If it's in the afternoon, it's in the afternoon. The Ria Formosa is not only a fishing lagoon, it's also considered one of the 7 natural wonders of Portugal. Which is why marine biologists like Valentina and her colleague Nicholas Blank spend much of their careers focused on studying and protecting this area.
6: Ria Formosa is one of the most important natural areas of Portugal.
1: Nick is an expert on the Ria Formosa.
6: So it's this coastal lagoon that is created by the presence of what we call barrier islands that separate the ocean from the lagoon. And between these barrier islands are some canals that allow for the water to come in and out of the lagoon towards to the sea.
1: The coastal landscape changes constantly with the tides.
6: And because of this constant influx of water, with the high tide and low tide, there is a continuous influx of nutrients with this renewal of the water inside the lagoon. So that in turn allows for it to be very important for the local biodiversity.
1: The Ria Formosa is a commercially important nursery area for many species, such as sea bass, sea bream and octopus.
7: So that's the fisherman's area.
8: Oh yeah, cool.
1: Researcher Claudia Sill is joining us for a bit while we explore the island. Since there are no cars, we travel on foot across the sandy, treeless island. Claudia has been an advisor in water and landscape ecosystems for over 3 decades. She started coming to Colatra as a child.
7: The world that I knew when I was a child, for me, it was like an abundance. A world, the idea of a paradise with abundance, with lots of things and beautiful creatures swimming, lots of colors. My favorite was, it's called Aplysia. And when I was young, it looked to me like a phantom or witch or something. It's a very strange animal. It's like just something from the fantasy world.
1: Aplysia is a large sea slug with a soft body and ear-like tentacles that resemble a rabbit's ears. It releases purple ink to defend itself from predators. But Aplysia is extinct in the region now.
7: Like corals, we can't see it anymore, and they just disappeared.
1: Also, the noble pen shell, a beloved underwater giant that can grow up to 4 feet, has nearly gone extinct. Just like the seahorses, a fan favorite in the Ria. We sit down in one of Colatra's restaurants for lunch. It takes no guessing what's on the menu. All seafood. Claudia advises us to try the local fish too. It came in a huge stock pot and was generously filled. She explains how this abundance from her youth came to be because of this really special thing that is often ignored, seagrass.
7: Many species choose seagrasses to hide from predators. So it protects them. Some species protect the eggs. Many people think that fish reproduces on the open ocean. It's not true. It's on shore. So it's really, really, really important.
1: The seagrass meadows around Colatra are unique. They're home to 3 different seagrass species found grown together, unlike anywhere else in the world. And it absorbs carbon from the water.
7: That's a very high rate, much bigger rate than Amazonas forests.
1: Per square meter, seagrass can store up to 10 times more carbon than, for instance, the Amazon rainforest.
7: So small plants that are so important for this new reality of climate change and big, huge emissions.
1: Seagrass needs sunlight to grow, and since the Ria at low tide is mostly shallow, it grows well here. But in the last decades, the amount of seagrass here has declined rapidly, so the Ria Formosa isn't what it was.
7: I'm so sad now that I compare what I see with my memories, with what it was.
1: The culprit on a global scene is the warming seawaters. But on a local level, there are many man-made issues at work, such as pollution from urban wastewater. Also, fishes' boats can harm seagrass with their nets. With that, also the water becomes murkier. less and less sunlight reaches the seagrass, plants eventually die. Valentina, the marine biologist, keeps a close eye on the changes taking place here.
2: All fishes have their own role in the ecosystem. Algae have their own role. Even the little particles that are floating around, they have a little role in this network that works as an ecosystem. And we are immersed in it. And we have a great impact. Yes, it needs to be preserved and taken care of.
1: Starting back in the 70s, after the overthrow of Portugal's dictatorship, there was a huge movement to protect nature in Portugal. And the government created 13 natural parks, including...

0: Touches and channels. The four islands with their paradise-like feel, one of them being Kalatra, are also a part of it. Once the park was created, strict environmental laws could be used to stop the declining populations of seagrass, clams, fishes, ocean life in general. But the islands themselves were also a crucial part of the ecosystem and needed protection too. Paula Martins has been an employee of the National Park since the very beginning.
1: In January of 88,
2: wow.
1: Last century.
0: She started out as a warden on Kalatra.
1: The islands are very fragile.
0: This because of the influx of the wind and waves. They take away pieces of land, but tend to also give it back to other parts of the island.
1: So it's a system that is almost alive.
0: Paula says in this way the island walks over years. It's a natural process that progresses very, very slowly, thanks to the plants growing on the dunes.
1: Imagine the islands, all the sand that is moving can stay there if there are plants. The vegetation, the natural one, also moves with the sand. But if there's men in the equation,
2: always,
1: always us, if we interact too much with our activities, the dune will be less resilient.
0: Activities like building houses on top of the dunes. But if you destroy the houses to preserve the ecosystem, you destroy the communities that live there. Is one more important than the other? That seemed like an easy question for the Portuguese government at the time. In 1987, not long after the National Park was established, it released a master plan for the whole Ria. Thousands of houses were going to be demolished. Officials said they were trying to protect the islands, who were at risk of losing their lives to storms or even a tsunami. 400 years ago, a tsunami devastated pretty much the whole south coast. The scientists say the next big one is not far away. But this wasn't the island's biggest worry. They just wanted to remain on the island. It's all they've known. Authorities claimed that families living there were illegally occupying the land. Many homes were built without any formal land ownership or permits. And most people didn't pay taxes. They were seen as trespassers. So when the first houses were torn down on a neighboring island, Kalatra knew they were going to be next. And this might have been the case if it wasn't for one person. Meet Silvia Padinha, an oyster farmer living on the island. Silvia spends nearly every day under the hot sun, checking and maintaining the oyster beds. She cleans the cages and nets and sorts the oysters. When they are ready, she harvests the mature ones for sale. When we meet her at her son's house, she's wearing a black flowy pants and a silky Bordeaux red blouse. It's very clear that Sylvia has a sense of style that you might not expect from an oyster farmer. But like all things about Sylvia, she should never be underestimated. She welcomes us with a warm smile and tells us the story of the island's earliest communities. Sylvia said there's proof that people have been living here since at least the 1850s, so almost 200 years. At first they were here for tuna fishing, which was more seasonal, but as they started to find other types of fish and clams in the lagoon, they started to build homes and put down roots. The family line goes back to at least 1902, when a grandmother was born.
3: A criança que fiz aqui nasci era uma criança, era como todas as outras crianças felizes, porque tínhamos liberdade.
0: She was a happy child. She felt the freedom, which wasn't the case for everyone. Sylvia did well in school.
3: E eu depois, com 16 anos,
0: At age 16, she joined a project where kids could teach their parents how to read and write. She was a good teacher. Eventually, she taught a lot of the islands the basics.
3: E então nós, no verão, tínhamos algumas relações com pessoas que vinham

0: Growing up on Kolatra, Sylvia says that the summers were quite fun, and people visited from the mainland. But then from September onwards, she could see the mainland and see the cities with all their lights, thinking, we are here in the complete dark. Beginning at 18, she started to go more often to the mainland. She took typing and accounting classes. She got a boyfriend and a job. And then in 87, the same year as the natural park was established, she married. Everything happened that year, she says with a smile. She had a house, a car, a child. But back home on Kolatra, a lot was happening too. And she knew in her heart that her island needed her. So she joined the Association of Residents of Kolatra Island, a group formed to protect the island's residents. She was one of the few skilled readers and writers in the group. From her secretary work, she also knew a bit about laws and how the government works. So Sylvia quickly became one of the key figures in the association. In the following years, we are talking the 90s here, her main mission was trying to stop the housing demolitions. She was also determined to get basic infrastructure for the people of Kolatra. Since the Portuguese government always saw them as illegal residents, the government didn't invest in the island. In 1990, Kolatra didn't have electricity, gas, clean drinking water or proper waste management. To draw attention to the needs, she and the association organized protests, like a boycott of an upcoming election. She also reached out to the European Union to plead a case. And all the while, Sylvia reached out to the politicians and journalists, making sure the islanders weren't forgotten about. Eventually, efforts like these were successful. Kolatra gained access to electricity and clean drinking water. Yet, while there was this constant threat of houses being torn down, throughout the 90s, it didn't happen. Sylvia was still living on the mainland, but the island continued to pull her closer.
1: Tudo o que eu deixei de ter, não posso dizer que perdi, porque tive casamento, tive filho, tive uma vida dentro do quadrado, né? Com casa, com carro, com tudo.
0: Sylvia says, I had a marriage, I had a child, I had a life within the square. With a house, with a car, with everything. But eventually, she decided to leave her job, leave her husband and leave the mainland. She moved back to the island where she was born. Just in time for the biggest battle the island would ever face.
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4: Sometimes Sally Helm just wants to know what's wrong.
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6: Inflammation is the root of all disease.
7: The root cause of almost all chronic illnesses and aging itself.
6: Acne, eczema, hair loss, hormonal issues, PMS, bloating, irregular bowel movements.
8: At this point, I'm like, as much as I wanted a nice, simple explanation, this just can't be real. Like, inflammation cannot be the root of all diseases.
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9: BBC News with Fiona MacDonald. President Trump has indicated that his two main envoys will be taking new proposals to end the war between Russia and Ukraine on an imminent visit to Moscow. Ukraine's president has said they'll be in Kiev on Sunday, although Washington has not confirmed that. A US judge in the high-profile murder trial of a mother charged with killing her three small children has declared a mistrial because the jury was deadlocked. Lindsay Clancy pleaded not guilty to the murders by reason of insanity due to postpartum psychosis. The United Nations General Assembly has passed a resolution calling for replacing traditional world maps with one that more accurately reflects the size of Africa. The campaign was backed by almost all UN member states. At least 58 people have been injured in Bolivia in an explosion at a military barracks in a town southwest of La Paz. Reports indicate that munitions exploded at the barracks where an artillery regiment is stationed. Houthi fighters and pro-government forces in Yemen have been battling each other in some of the worst clashes for years. At least 122 people have been killed. The UAE has pardoned an Egyptian dissident poet who's the son of the renowned Islamic scholar and television host Yusuf al-Qaradawi. Abdurrahman Yusuf al-Qaradawi was charged with activities intended to undermine public security. Reports from Tunisia say that a prominent journalist who's been highly critical of President Kais Saied has been arrested. The Tunisian Journalists Union says that Mohamed Yousfi was detained as he was about to take part in a radio programme. And France's culture minister has paid tribute to the French film director Tony Gatlif, who's died aged 77. She said Gatlif's films created with an energy that was uniquely his. BBC News.
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1: Overnight low in the mid-70s with some clouds, and then it looks pretty good in the morning on Saturday. We will have some afternoon showers and thunderstorms, though, with that low-pressure system over the area. About 90 for the afternoon high, and will stay fairly humid. Some showers on Saturday evening, and then for Sunday and Labor Day, we get afternoon showers and thunderstorms with low-pressure hanging around along the Gulf Coast. We'll have partly cloudy skies, low 90s. This is WRKF, meteorologist Steve Hamilton.
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5: From WHYY in Philadelphia, this is Fresh Air. I'm David Biancooley. Today, we remember writer, activist, and feminist crusader Gloria Steinem, who died Wednesday. We'll listen to excerpts of three of our interviews with her. Her memoir, My Life on the Road, was dedicated to the doctor who helped Steinem get an illegal abortion when she was 22. In return, he asked Steinem to promise two things.
6: First, you will not tell anyone my name. Second, you will do what you want to do with your life.
5: Steinem had a very unconventional childhood. Until she was 10, she spent half of each year often on the road with her parents, months at a time out of school.
6: My memory is that I learned how to read from ketchup bottles and labels and billboards along the highway.
5: Also, John Powers reviews the new film Coyote vs. Acme. First, the news.
7: Live from NPR News in Washington, I'm Janine Herbst. A federal judge in Boston has again blocked the U.S. Postal Service's plan to follow an order by President Trump. That order seeks to restrict mail-in voting for the midterm election. As NPR's Hansi Lo Wang reports, the Supreme Court is already set to review the Postal Service's plan.
8: The ruling by U.S. District Judge Indira Tawani effectively extends an earlier court order stopping the U.S. Postal Service from moving ahead with key parts of its plan. We should note USPS is a financial supporter of NPR. The Postal Service's plan involves delivering mail-in ballots only to people on voter lists that the states would have to turn over to the mailing agency. Judge Tawani found that plan is likely illegal because USPS has no authority to control voting by mail. While the legal fight continues, mail-in voting for the midterm general election has officially started, with North Carolina just beginning to send out its absentee ballots. Hansi Lo Wang, NPR News.
7: The price of diesel is at a record high today, $5.85 a gallon. That's according to AAA. But those prices have been ticking up for months amid global shortages and due in part to the war in Iran. NPR's Willa Rubin has more on how this is playing out for one farmer.
9: Dale Heminger runs a dairy and cabbage farm in upstate New York, and diesel is his fuel.
10: We have to run tractors and harvesters and trucks, and they almost exclusively run on diesel.
9: The cost for a gallon of diesel is up about $2 over the past year. That means fuel has cost Heminger close to $45,000 for a tank of 10,000 gallons. Last year, it was $25,000.
10: It's really putting a pinch on things.
9: And because crop prices are often set in advance, there isn't much wiggle room.
10: We're price takers. We can't just pass it on, so we have to weather the storm.
9: He says they're bracing for the harvest and for the next 6 months to be very tight financially. Willa Rubin, NPR News.
7: A federal judge in Minnesota has ruled against Elon Musk's artificial intelligence company in its challenge to a ban on explicit deep fake photos. As NPR's Bobby Allen reports, Musk's lawyers argue the ban is a free speech violation.
11: Musk's XAI lets users generate sexual images using artificial intelligence, including realistic-looking images that remove people's clothes. After a law in Minnesota banned AI services known as Nudify apps, XAI sued, alleging that the rules violate the First Amendment. Now a federal judge in Minnesota is allowing the state to enforce its crackdown on sexually explicit deepfakes, but Musk's suit can go forward in the meantime. Other states, including Texas and California, have passed laws targeting the proliferation of AI-powered Nudify apps. Bobby Allen, NPR News.
7: You're listening to NPR News from Washington. The commissioner of the WNBA will step down at the end of this year. Kathy Engelbert has led the league since 2019 through a boom in popularity, along with some growing pains. NPR's Becky Sullivan has more.
12: Kathy Engelbert was the first person to be named WNBA commissioner. Before her, the league's top executive was merely president. Since she came on in 2019, the league has grown tremendously in ratings and attendance. Earlier this year, the league finalized a new media rights deal worth more than $3 billion over the next 11 years. She oversaw a historic new union contract agreed to last winter, and the league is in the middle of expanding from 12 teams to 18. Her critics say the WNBA should have done even more to capitalize on the arrival of young superstar players with big fan bases like Caitlin Clark and Angel Reese, and plenty of complaints do still persist, such as the quality of officiating and keeping players safe from harassment. Becky Sullivan, NPR News.
7: Golf carts are popular with tourists, but Rome, Italy isn't on board. The city is mounting a crackdown as hundreds of the carts start carrying tourists through the historic center. Now, critics say the drivers are parking illegally and making congestion worse, but advocates say the carts are silent. They occupy less space than tourist vans and buses, and they don't produce air-choking exhaust that also stains the historic monuments. Wall Street lower by the closing bell, the Dow down 271 points, NASDAQ down 77, S&P 500 down 29. I'm Janine Herbst, NPR News in Washington.
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5: This is Fresh Air. I'm David Bean Cooley. Gloria Steinem, the writer, activist, and feminist icon, died Wednesday in her New York City home. She was 92 years old. Steinem was the voice, and often the most identifiable face, of women's liberation for more than half a century. She wrote a magazine article in 1963 called A Bunny's Tale, for which she went undercover as a cotton-tailed cocktail waitress at the Playboy Club in New York. Her article about the chauvinism and work conditions there caused a stir and set Gloria Steinem on a path towards both activism and publishing. She was an early contributor to New York Magazine, where she wrote the political column The City Politic. Within a decade, in 1971, she and fellow feminists gathered to launch another publication, Ms. Magazine, the first glossy national magazine to be created, owned, and operated by women, and targeted at increasingly self-aware women of the 70s. It proved widely popular and hugely influential. And so did, over the decades, Gloria Steinem. Politically, she co-founded the National Women's Political Caucus, along with Bella Abzug, Betty Friedan, Shirley Chisholm, and others, to fight for the Equal Rights Amendment and encourage more women to run for public office. And she continued to write essays, articles, books, and was quoted as saying, "Writing is the only thing that when I do it, I don't feel I should be doing something else." She wrote nearly a dozen nonfiction books. Today, we're going to remember Gloria Steinem by listening back to some of her conversations with Terry Gross. The first is from 1987. At that time, Steinem was celebrating the 15th anniversary of the publication of Ms. Magazine.
16: Gloria Steinem, welcome to Fresh Air.
17: Thank you.
16: You had already worked in for several magazines as a journalist. Why did you think it was important to have a magazine written by and devoted to women?
17: Well, first, because even before I began to think about anything that might be called feminism or to question the structures that women encountered, I and lots of women could not write about political subjects for the existing magazines. We were thought to be the experts on, food, makeup, babies, and celebrities, but that was pretty much it. And though I railed against it, as many other women did, perhaps not hard enough in retrospect, but at least we tried, it really didn't budge very much. Then after we began to realize that there was a reason why women felt connected to other discriminated against groups and kind of identified with the underdog, because we were also underdogs, and there began to be a women's movement. Then the magazine said, well, you know, we published our article on feminism last year, or if we're going to write one article saying that women are full human beings, we'll have to publish one right next to it saying they're not, in order to be objective. So it became more and more clear to lots of us that we could not either write what we wanted to or read or edit what we wanted to in the existing magazines. So we started to meet and discuss whether or not, you know, a magazine might be possible.
16: Did you find, too, that a lot of male editors thought that it was just too specialized, too narrow, to write about issues like abortion or equality for women? Yeah, because all of their readers wouldn't be interested in it.
17: Mm-hmm. No, absolutely. And that was true on the left and on the right. You know, you would find, I'm sorry to say, is because I have much more affection for the left, but you would find left men editors who would say, well, you know, abortion is too controversial and we can't divide the left, quote unquote, with this kind of argument. Of course, it was actually much more popular as an issue than anything they were talking about, but still, you know, that just wasn't, it just wasn't serious in their view. I mean, when I think about the life of the magazine, I think partly about the fact that everybody said after the first issue, well, they've said everything they have to say. What is there to talk about besides childcare and welfare is a woman's issue and, you know, a few other things, but that's it. You know, now what? I mean, so actually the movement in the magazine has been being pronounced over ever since the first story that I know of, the cover story pronouncing the women's movement over, was from 1969, before the magazine ever started.
16: Well, that was pretty premature.
17: Right.
16: What did you think the state of feminist coverage was in the mainstream media in the early 70s and late 60s?
17: It was mostly ridicule, really. Because that was the era of, quote, brow burners, unquote, an alliterative epithet invented by a guy from the New York Post who was actually covering the demonstration against the Miss America contest. And though nobody ever burned anything, although they did threaten to burn, a steno pad, a dust mop, an apron. They put all this stuff in a dustbin on the boardwalk. They were going to burn it, including a bra. But they never did because they couldn't get a fire permit. I mean, this is, you know, we're just much too docile, right? But nonetheless, he picked up. He couldn't resist the alliteration. And that was symbolic of the kind of ridicule, really.
16: I think that women's organizations and publications functions on two levels, especially at the beginning. One was that the content was going to be oriented toward women, and the other was this kind of utopian sense that with women at the controls, it was going to have a different structure, a different sense of power and hierarchy than their male-run counterparts had. Did that happen at Ms. Magazine? Did you have a sense of, you know, what the utopian women's mm-hmm. run magazine was going to be like? And I'm talking about
17: the
16: power structure.
17: We did, but it wasn't totally, it was somewhat wrong, but not totally wrong. For instance, when we started out, I mean, an example of our naivete was that we sat around, there were eight of us, and we sat around and we fixed each other's salaries, basically. Well, first, no, the real utopian thing was that we thought we should all have the same salary. But it soon became clear to us, just knowing each other's lives, that was not possible. Some of us were supporting children and some were not. Some you know, had, were older and had been earning, you know, higher salaries in the past and so. So we did fix each other's salaries, but we took three things in mind. One, what our need was. Two, what our experience was. And three, how important we were to the life of the magazine itself. What we did do, though, was to try to, and something we've still maintained, to make sure that the top salary was no more than three times the lowest salary. So, you know, I think in a way that's a little microcosm of the, both the idealism and the realism. That is, okay, no, we couldn't all earn the same salary, but yes, we could substantially change the way money was distributed so that the top was three times the bottom, which is very different from other magazines where the chief editor may earn, you know, $200,000 or more and the secretary earns $10,000. You know, I mean, at least we narrowed the gap a lot.
16: Did you go through this phenomenon that when you formed this magazine with other women, that male colleagues of yours, male journalists, assumed that what you did all day was sit around and talk about men, complain bitterly about men?
17: Yeah, you're right. You're right. And I hadn't thought about that in a long time, but you're completely right. I remember somebody saying to me at one of the networks, CBS, I think, that whenever three or four women had lunch together, that it made all the men nervous because they thought we were, you know, planning, you know, midnight castration parties or something. I don't know why. And I think that's true. You know, it's so threatening, oddly threatening for a few women to be together. I do think that that's diminished a lot.
16: One of the early sayings in the women's movement was the personal is political. And I wonder if that still has the same resonance for you now that it did in the late 60s.
17: It really does. I think in some ways we're only, you know how you learn something intellectually before it gets to you emotionally sometimes? Mm-hmm. I think it's just getting to us emotionally now.
16: How is it getting to you emotionally now?
17: Well, I guess, I mean, this may sound strange, but I'm just beginning to realize that I need to do some of the things that I have been saying should be done. In other words, I've been telling women, for instance, or trying to help women editorially know how to manage their money, to save money. Have I done this up to now? No, absolutely not. I mean, at no point have I had enough money to last more than a month or two, I don't think. Because I was just having a much better time giving it away. But also, which is, I think, a positive reason, but also just because I didn't feel comfortable exerting that kind of control over money. I hadn't internalized the message myself.
16: Your grandmother was a suffragist and a delegate to a big international convention back in 1908. I wonder if that had any effect on you at all, because I should point out she's on your father's side, and I believe he left your mother and you when you were pretty young. So was there any feminist legacy passed on from her through the
17: family?
16: No,
17: there really wasn't, and I feel bad about that because it caused my mother to lead a less strong life than she might have otherwise, and because it caused me to waste a lot of time rediscovering the wheel, but also because it means that our lessons of today can be forgotten too. My grandmother, after the vote was achieved, stopped being active in the way that you know many suffragists did, out of exhaustion, out of lack of self-respect, out of, you know, I don't know why, but she did. So by the time I was born, she was not active, and since she died when I was very little, I never knew, really. And my family kind of inadvertently concealed what she had been up to. I mean, they would tell me how she was a wonderful woman because she founded the first vocational high school in Toledo. She raised four sons and she kept a kosher table and so on. But they didn't tell me that she was this, you know, kind of raging feminist who marched in the streets and ran for the school board on a coalition ticket with the anarchists and the socialists. They sort of conveniently forgot that part.
16: But were they embarrassed by it?
17: I don't know. It wasn't conscious on their parts exactly, but it was, I think it just wasn't socially good to have done this. So they just, they didn't exactly conceal it, but they didn't talk about it. So it wasn't until a nice feminist in Toledo wrote a monograph about my grandmother and sent it to me that I had any idea of the scope of her activities.
16: You said that this worried you in a way because it meant that other families or other women can forget what happened before. Is that what you're afraid mm-hmm. is happening in the, quote, post-feminist period?
17: No, I don't think. I mean, that only began to happen after a century, and we're only, you know, 25 years or so into this, and it is not post-feminist, no matter what the New York Times says. It's just that young women, if the young women have a problem, it's only that they think there's no problem. And, of course, they will, you know, get educated by the world and by you know, what they meet in the labor force and when they have children and so on.
5: Author, editor, and activist Gloria Steinem speaking to Terry Gross in 1987. In a moment, we'll revisit their interview from 2015. 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
5: This is Fresh Air. Today, we're remembering Gloria Steinem, the writer, publisher, activist, and feminist icon who died Wednesday. She was 92 years old. At this point, we'll hear from an interview with Terry from 2015. At the time, Gloria Steinem had just published her memoir, which was titled My Life on the Road.
16: Gloria Steinem, welcome back to Fresh Air. I want you to start by reading the dedication of your new book.
17: This book is dedicated to Dr. John Sharp of London, who in 1957, a decade before physicians in England could legally perform an abortion for any reason other than the health of the woman, took the considerable risk of referring for an abortion a 22-year-old American on her way to India. Knowing only that she had broken an engagement at home to seek an unknown fate, he said, "You must promise me two things. First, you will not tell anyone my name. Second, you will do what you want to do with your life." Dear Dr. Sharp, I believe you, who knew the law was unjust, would not mind if I say this so long after your death. I've done the best I could with my life. This book is for you.
16: Thank you for reading that dedication to your new book. When did you first speak about your abortion?
17: The amazing thing was that it took me so long. There was no women's movement. It was supposed to be a secret. Women didn't share in the same way. So it wasn't until many years later, after New York Magazine had started, and I had gone to cover an abortion speak out held in a church downtown in New York City, and suddenly I heard other women standing up and talking about what it was like to have to go out and seek an illegal abortion. This was actually an alternate hearing to one that the New York State Legislature was holding on the liberalization of abortion law in New York State. This was before the Supreme Court ruling. And, you know, a group of early feminists had just said, wait a minute, you know, in New York, in the legislature, they asked 14 men and one nun to testify. You can't make this up, right? let's hear from women who have actually had this experience. So I sat there as a reporter for New York Magazine, listening to women tell their stories, you know, that were tragic and ludicrous and every human emotion all wrapped into one. And suddenly I thought, wait a minute, you know, I had an abortion, and actually one in three American women had needed an abortion at some time in her life. So why is this illegal, and why is it dangerous? And it's the kind of revelation that comes from people just telling the truth and discovering you're not alone.
16: So is this book, this dedication, the first time you mentioned the doctor's name who performed your illegal abortion in England?
6: It is the first time I mentioned his name.
16: And why you decide? Why did you decide it was okay now to mention his name?
6: Well, first of all, he was quite old at the time, so he clearly could no longer be alive, no matter what. Secondly, the laws have changed. Our understanding has changed. It just seemed to me that it was time to say thank you.
16: Do you often wonder what your life would have been like had you not had the abortion and had you had a child at that age?
6: You know, it just, I don't know what would have happened. I had been doing all the foolish things that we then did, like riding horseback, throwing ourselves downstairs, you know, all kinds of things in the hope.
16: Well, let me stop you right there. Did you throw yourself downstairs?
6: Yeah, kind of. I did. And I am the most

0: you know, I could, I don't know what I thought. I was desperate. I really was desperate because, you know, I just knew that if I went home and married, which I would have had to do, it would be to the wrong person. It would be to a life that wasn't mine, that wasn't mine at all.
1: Did you hurt yourself throwing yourself down the stairs?
0: No. You know, you're quite resilient at 22.
1: Right.
0: I didn't. No.
1: You spent half of your life on the road. You're still on the road a lot. You grew up on the road. Let's talk a little bit about your very atypical childhood. Your mother was often incapacitated by depression. Can we call it depression?
0: You know, I don't know what to call it. I think her spirit was broken. You know, she, before I was born, had to give up everything she loved and cared about, and she was depressed. She got addicted to tranquilizers. I don't think there was any... When I first wrote about her years ago, I was surprised that people would say to me, do you fear this was hereditary? And I was shocked, and I always said, only if patriarchy is hereditary, you know, because I just think her spirit was broken.
1: Your father, until you were 10, during the summer, ran a dance pavilion that he created. Would you describe what your father did summers?
0: This was a little lake in southern Michigan called Clark Lake. He had built a kind of long, big pier with part of it covered, part of it uncovered over the lake. And on weekdays, there would be sort of canned music and a jukebox, and on weekends a band. Then the big bands of the 30s and 40s used to travel the country in the summertime in a bus, and so we would get some famous bands sometimes, Wayne King and Joe Venuti. I mean, names I don't know if people know anymore. And this was his dream, and he, you know, he created a kind of magical place.
1: So what was it about being there, or about being with your father, that broke your mother's spirit?
0: It just wasn't hers. Well, let me describe what she had been doing before, long before I was born. She was a pioneer newspaper reporter and journalist and actually editor, which was extraordinary. But it was an era in which she at first had to write under a man's name in order to get published. So, you know, she was a real pioneer, and she loved it. She adored it. At the same time, she was married to my father, a wonderful, kind, charming, utterly irresponsible man. So there were always money troubles and, you know, lots of difficulties. She had my sister, who was 9 years older than me. And I think, you know, as she later explained, she had fallen in love with a man at work and had grown up believing that you could not divorce, you could not change. She had a girlfriend who wanted to come to New York with her, where she could try her hand at being a journalist. You know, she had all these aspirations. She just couldn't make it work. She had a what was then called a nervous breakdown, which meant she was in a sanatorium for a year or two, I'm not sure. And there she got hooked on an early form of tranquilizer.
2: Gloria Steinem speaking to Terry Gross in 2015. The author, columnist, publisher, and women's rights activist died Wednesday at age 92. After a break, we'll hear more of their conversation. And critic at large John Powers reviews Coyote vs. Acme, the comedy film based on the classic Warner Brothers cartoon character. I'm David Biancooley, and this is Fresh Air.

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5: This is Fresh Air. I'm TV critic David Bean Cooley. Today, we're remembering Gloria Steinem, the feminist icon who died Wednesday at age 92. Let's get back to her interview with Terry from 2015, the year Steinem published her memoir, My Life on the Road.
6: So getting back to this life that you had as a child, your mother's spirit was broken. It was often hard for her to get out of bed. Your father created this, you know, like wonderful dance pavilion summers. But then when the summer was over, the family would move into a van and drive south and basically live, when I say a van, I should say trailer, I suppose. And then the family would live in the trailer for the duration until the following summer. You write that you never started out with enough money to complete the trip. Your father would buy antiques and then sell them to antique dealers, you know, buy them at country auctions and then sell them to antique dealers at higher prices to fund your trip south. How did you like being itinerant like that?
7: I suppose that two things happen at once when you're a child. One is that you just accept as normal whatever is around you. And the other is that you go to the movies and you see kids or your classmates, because I would go to school till it got cold, Halloween or something, who are living a different way, and you want to be like them. You want to be like the other kids. It never for a moment occurred to me that they might envy me. So I both accepted it and hoped that my real parents would come find me and take me to a house with a picket fence and a pony. I mean, that's the degree of realism and fantasy.
6: Mm-hmm. So you weren't in school for those years that your family was on the road. How did you learn to read and do basic math?
7: Well, I'm not sure I've ever learned to do basic math, to be frank. but I learned to read just because my family had lots and lots of books, especially my mother, you know, read all the time. My memory is that I learned how to read from ketchup bottles and labels and billboards along the highway. I don't know. I'm not sure. But I don't remember not knowing how to read.
6: Was it legal for you to not be in school?
7: No, I'm sure it was illegal, and my mother always said that if the truant officer showed up, she would use her teaching certificate. The fact that it was for university calculus, which she had been teaching in order to make money to finish college herself, I don't know how impressive it would have been. But anyway, no truant officer ever showed up.
6: How did your father's sense of money that you could start this trip without having enough money to complete it and just kind of buy and sell things to fund the family, how did that affect your idea of money and the security that you need or don't need from money?
7: It felt insecure. However, I must say that unlike a lot of kids, I always had enough to eat. I always had shelter. I always had parents who loved me. So I had security in a lot of ways. But my father's philosophy was he didn't want to know what was going to happen tomorrow, because if he didn't know, it might be wonderful, as he said. So I have to say it prepared me very well to be a freelance writer and never to have a real salary.
6: Your parents separated when you were 10 in 1944, and you had to take on a lot of responsibility for your mother at a young age. What were some of the things you had to do for her when you were still a child yourself?
7: Well, it depended on, you know, on the ups and downs of her moods, but I would make her meals, or the child's idea of a meal, and I kind of always worried about what I would find when I came home from school, you know, because she might be really depressed, or she might have retreated into another world, or she might be convinced that a war was happening outside the house and be wandering around in the street. Talking to other people whose parents were, say, alcoholics, and who also kind of didn't know what they would find when they came home, has made me realize that it's hopefully uncommon, but it's certainly not unique, my experience.
6: She was called the crazy lady of the neighborhood once you had a neighborhood. What was your reaction to that, and did it make you think of her differently than you did before?
7: No, didn't make me think of her differently. She was someone, how can I say? I mean, she was a loving, wonderful woman who recited poetry by heart and was, you know, certainly super loving toward me, but sometimes she was just in another world, and I didn't know when that would happen.
6: Are you still convinced that your mother was suffering from patriarchy as opposed to a mental illness of some sort, bipolar, depression?
7: No, I am, because later on, after I was in college, and therefore my older sister was taking care of her and discovered that she just couldn't do it and keep her job. So she found a very good mental hospital where my mother was for a couple of years, which should have happened probably long before. And I asked the doctors there, the very expert doctors there, what was wrong, and they said she had an anxiety neurosis. And I said, would you say her spirit was broken? And they said, yes. You know, I mean, I don't think there was anything organically wrong. She did get hooked on tranquilizers. And that became part of the problem, not the solution.
6: What was it like when you started school after you were 10, having not been in school before, whereas all the other kids in school had been in school before?
7: Mm. I had been somewhat in school because I would go till it got cold, you know. Mm-hmm. So every year I'd been a couple of months in school. I kind of knew what school was. But when I went for my first year, I discovered, I didn't know how to do long division. I didn't know the multiplication tables. Although I'd been in many states, I had no idea what the map looked like. It was a big deficit I'm not sure I've ever made up for. But I had a huge vocabulary because I'd been reading all the time. Grown-up books, kids' books, everything. And I soon learned two things. One, that could compensate in a lot of ways and get me through school. And the other was that I shouldn't indulge in this enormous vocabulary too much because it seemed strange to the other kids.
5: Gloria Steinem speaking to Terry Gross in 2015. More after a break. 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
5: This is Fresh Air. Let's get back to Terry's interview from 2015 with Gloria Steinem. The writer, publisher, activist, and feminist icon died Wednesday. She was 92 years old.
6: Do you remember the moment when you first realized women's rights was a legitimate issue, along with all the other rights that you were interested in fighting for?
7: You know, the amazing thing is how long it took me, actually. I mean, there was no, at least to me, there was no visible women's movement. So I thought I just had to function within the system as it was. And I identified with everybody else who was having a hard time. I think women often do that without knowing that it applied to us too. But I owe it to the women who held that hearing on abortion, for instance, or, you know, who had been inside the civil rights movement and the anti-Vietnam movement, and even in those movements that we utterly loved, still were not treated equally, and so had understood that there needed to be an additional women's movement.
6: How did it redefine you to know that as somebody at the forefront of the women's movement, you were going to be an example of what you were fighting for? And that the choices that you made were going to be public choices?
7: I didn't really think about that, because it seemed to me was the whole idea was the ability to make our own choices. So I never felt that I had to behave in a certain way that was subject to outside dictates. I thought the whole point was that we were able to use our own talents and do what we wanted. So I didn't feel inhibited by it in any way.
6: Because you spent half of your life on the road, you've had a very ambivalent relationship to home. You write that it took you a really long time to create a comfortable home for yourself, in part because you were on the road all the time and you grew up on the road until you were 10. At what point in your life did you create a home that was truly a comfortable place, more of a nest, that that was a good place to return to?
7: Really only after 50. I had buried in my head this idea that you only made a home for husband and children. I didn't see a lot of women making a permanent home for themselves. I didn't think that way. And also, I was on the road, so I was always living out of suitcases and cardboard boxes when I was at home. And even though I now, to this day, live in the same apartment that I did then, it was more like a storage place than an apartment. It was only after I was 50 that, thanks to dear friends who came and helped me to unpack my cardboard boxes, and another friend who explained to me how to make beautiful colors on the wall and took me around to auction places to buy things that I loved. She said, only buy what you fall in love with, because if the same person falls in love with all these things, they'll fit together. Don't worry about it. I remember going out with her to buy antique sheets. It was orgasmic, practically, to the pleasure of buying antique sheets. So I began to make a home, a nest for myself, and I take such pleasure in it. I think, in general, as a culture, we tend to think there are two choices, settling down or traveling, and actually you need both. You need a nest. Birds need a nest, and they still fly. You know, so it took me a while that it wasn't either or, it was both.
6: I interviewed you several times on Fresh Air in the past, and I want to play an excerpt of our interview from 1992. So this was 23 years ago?
7: Oh, that's shocking.
6: Right? And one of the things you talked about was you were looking back on having had a lumpectomy, breast cancer, and how that affected you. So I want to play what you said about that. So again, this is from 1992, Gloria Steinem, looking back on having that lumpectomy and how it affected her life.
7: It made me realize several things. One was, this may sound strange if I try to say it short, but that actually I was less afraid of dying than of aging, or not of aging exactly. I didn't know how to enter the last third of life because there were so few role models. Because when I first heard this diagnosis, first I thought, ironically, oh, so that's how it's going to end, you know. And then I thought to myself, as if it was welling up from the deepest part of me, I've had a wonderful life. And I treasure that moment, you know, it meant a lot to me. But on the other hand, it also made me realize that in this culture, women, we know how to be in the central plateau of life, and I'd been there a terrifically long time because I'd become a grown-up too early because my mother being an invalid. So from about 10 to 52 or so, I'd been in this central plateau. Now I was entering a whole new place, it was like falling off a cliff because I couldn't see enough people ahead of me. You know, in the last two or three years of really, how shall I say, of kind of paying more attention to my own inner life, I've realized that this aging in the last third of life or whatever is a new country. I now actually feel excited about it because you, as Carolyn Heilbrun has pointed out so brilliantly in Writing a Woman's Life, women become ourselves after 50. You know, we leave behind this female impersonator role and drop a lot of baggage and really become much more our true selves.
6: You know what I find particularly interesting about hearing you thinking about the latter part of your life is that I think for a lot of women, it's the end of your life where you're supposed to be punished for the freedoms that you've taken during the first parts of your life. You know, like if you've decided to be independent or, you know, not be married or not have children or something, you're punished for that in the end because you're supposed to look forward to an old age where you're lonely, you're alone, there's no one to be with, no one to take care of you. I mean, I think that's been really instilled in all of
7: mm-hmm.
6: us.
7: Mm-hmm. Yes, it's sort of the secular version of hell, I think. and like the religious version of hell, it has nothing to do with real life.
6: Okay, that was Gloria Steinem on Fresh Air in 1992, and I just did the math, and I think you were 58 when that was recorded. So, now,
7: thank you for playing that because it's fascinating to listen to your earlier self.
6: Yeah. So, does what you said then still ring true?
7: Yes, it does, and I realize that. I realize more now that I'm past that stage that 50 was a very difficult birthday because it was the end of the central years of life. But 60, which I was just entering when I was speaking then, was like entering, as I was saying, a new country. And that means that all the demands of gender that spread from something like 12 to something like 50 and are something of a prison sometimes, are gone and suddenly you're free. Here's my comparison now. Remember when you were 9 or 10 and you were this independent little girl climbing trees and saying, I know what I want, I know what I think, and so on. That was before gender descended for most of us, as Carol Gilligan has pointed out in her work. After 50, theoretically, according to society, had kids, raised them, so your gender role is over. And ironically, I found by 60, you're free again. So you're the same person you were at 9 or 10, only now you have your own apartment, you can reach the light switch, you know, you hopefully have a little money so that you can, you know, do what you want. There is, as I was saying then, a whole different country after 60.
6: But you were never tied to those gender roles anyways. You didn't need to be...
7: Oh, well, we're all tied to those gender roles. I mean, I don't think they're...
6: But it's not like you had the children who are now out of the house, so now, like, you have more
7: independence.
6: That's true.
7: No, that's true. It wasn't tied to the life cycle of a child, but it was tied to hormones and sexuality and affairs and how you looked, and none of us escapes this completely, nor should we escape it necessarily.
6: What does being in your 80s symbolize to you now? If you told us a little bit
7: shock,
6: what 50 and 60
7: shock.
6: Symbolize. Yeah, shock in what sense?
7: I stop people on the street and tell them how old I am because I'm trying to make myself believe it. I mean, 81 is an age that I think is someone else's age. You know, it's quite bizarre. And part of it is, I think, because we don't have role models of people going ahead of us. I have very few role models of women my age who are doing what I'm doing. And in fact, the people I work with every day and love and, you know, are my current chosen family in terms of numbers are probably, I don't know, at least 40 years younger than I am. And even my friends from Ms. and so on are at least 10 years younger than I am.
6: Gloria Steinem, it has been great to talk with you again. Thank you so much.
7: Thank you so much.
5: Gloria Steinem speaking to Terry Gross in 2015. Steinem died Wednesday at age 92. Her latest book, An Unexpected Life, is scheduled to be published later this month. Coming up, Critic at large John Powers reviews Coyote vs. Acme, the newly released film in which Will Forte shares the screen with some classic cartoon co-stars. 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
5: This is Fresh Air. The famous cartoon series featuring the Roadrunner and Wile E. Coyote was created in 1949. It has remained so popular, it's even spawned the new movie, Coyote vs. Acme, which is now in theaters. Our critic at large, John Powers, says that it offers many of the pleasures of the original cartoon while taking it in new and deeper directions.
11: Like most of you, I grew up watching cartoons. For me, the best and purest series was always the Roadrunner. Its true hero is not, of course, that smug, beep-beeping bird. It's his perpetually thwarted pursuer, Wile E. Coyote, who alone in the most stripped-down of deserts endures the endless futility of a Beckett character. In fact, the character was created the same time as Waiting for Godot. Scheming yet inept, Wiley's so hell-bent on catching the Roadrunner that he keeps buying shoddy contraptions, rocket skates, self-guiding bombs, earthquake pills, from a corporation called Acme. Their misfires inevitably blow him up, clobber him with anvils, or send him plummeting off a cliff. The unreliability of these products inspired a witty 1990 New Yorker piece by Ian Fraser, Coyote v. Acme, in which Wile E. Coyote sues Acme for damages. In turn, that piece inspired the terrifically entertaining new movie, Coyote vs. Acme, which has finally turned up in theaters after Warner Brothers, in a controversial Acme-esque move, tried to shelve the finished film in order to claim a tax write-off. Blending live action with animation, Coyote vs. Acme takes Fraser's piece and transforms it into a spoofing riff on the classic legal thriller. Think The Verdict or Aaron Brockovich, but one steeped in the surreal anarchy of Looney Tunes. The story begins when the fed-up Wile E. decides to take legal action and hires an Albuquerque lawyer, Kevin Avery, played by Will Forte. Alas, the scruffy Avery proves to be a hangdog soul who fears failure so much that he only takes on small cases and settles them for a pittance. Luckily, Avery's intern Paige, that's Lana Condor, is an idealist. She pushes him into filing a massive suit against Acme, the world's most powerful company. Acme's run by the strutting toon Foghorn Leghorn and represented by killer lawyer Buddy Crane. That's John Cena, whose body seems to be bursting from his suit. Soon, Avery, Page, and Wile E. go out looking for evidence and encounter numerous other Warner Brothers tunes. Daffy Duck, Tweety Bird, Pantsless Porky Pig, and of course the incomparable Bugs. Along the way, Team Coyote unearths a sinister Acme project named after Sisyphus, the mythic stone pusher whose story anticipates the Coyote's own futility. Over and over, Avery wants to throw in the towel. You understand why on the first day in court. After Buddy Crane's confident opening remarks, Avery struggles to find a response as Wile E. Coyote goes nuts beside him.
12: Now, what did the defense say we're going to argue? Huh? I mean, I know the answer to it. I know the answer. I'm not asking you a question. I mean, it is a question, but it's a question that I'm asking to me. Let me start over. Objection to my start. So the defense said that we were going to argue that the products are dangerous and that Acme is negligent in selling them. I do really agree with all that. I mean, it's not fancy, but it's true.
11: Of course, one of the pleasures of Warner Brothers cartoons was their imaginative delight in shattering the laws of nature, often violently. Wile E. Coyote can get smooshed by a steamroller, pick himself up, dust himself off, and inflate himself back to normal size. Coyote vs. Acme serves up a slew of delirious gags like this, several of them terrific, in which the flesh and blood characters face the same crazy universe as the toons. Still, what works in a 6-minute cartoon is exhausting in a feature film, which is why writer Sammy Birch and director Dave Green do something the old Roadrunner cartoons never did. They give their story a plot and a meaning and even some feeling. We watch Avery develop a spine. We see Wiley's wistful longing beneath his Ahab-like obsession with the Roadrunner. And we recognize the existential bond between the coyote and the Roadrunner, the chaser and chasee, whose lives depend for their meaning on the presence of the other. And needless to say, Coyote vs. Acme delivers a message about runaway corporate power, which may explain why viewers are enjoying it so much. Acme is the very archetype of today's mega corporations that outsource jobs to cheaper countries, manufacture goods designed to last only until their warranties lapse, force you to wait on hold to talk to an AI bot, and find it cost-efficient to pay off occasional lawsuits like Wiley's, rather than change corporate practices. When the movie suggests that the courts and Congress kowtow to Acme's power, it's just saying what everybody knows. Now, what was always great about old Warner Brothers cartoons was their gleeful irresponsibility. They were never sentimental or improving like Disney. And in this respect, anyway, Coyote vs. Acme violates the tradition. The movie celebrates Wile E. Coyote's willingness to fight on, even in the face of constant failure. I don't know about you, but I have to love any movie that's clever enough to turn Wile E. Coyote into a role model.
2: John Powers reviewed the film Coyote vs. Acme, which is now in theaters. On Monday's show, for Labor Day, singer and songwriter Roseanne Cash. When she was 18, her father, Johnny Cash, gave her a list of 100 essential country songs. Years later, she returned to it and released an album featuring 12 songs from that list. Hope you can join us.
13: Heartache number one was when you left me. I never knew.
2: Fresh Air's executive producer is Sam Brigger. Our technical director and engineer is Audrey Bentham, with additional engineering support from Julian Hertzfeld and Adam Staniszewski. Our interviews and reviews are produced and edited by Phyllis Myers, Anne-Marie Baldonado, Lauren Krenzel, Teresa Madden, Monique Nazareth, Thea Challoner, Susan Yakundi, Anna Bauman, and Nico Gonzalez-Whistler. Our digital media producer is Molly C.D. Nesper. Our social media video producer is Hillary Kissinger. For Terry Gross and Tanya Mosley, I'm David B. Incouli.

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2: Overnight low in the mid-70s with some clouds, and then it looks pretty good in the morning on Saturday. We will have some afternoon showers and thunderstorms, though, with that low-pressure system over the area. About 90 for the afternoon high, and will stay fairly humid. Some showers on Saturday evening, and then for Sunday and Labor Day, we get afternoon showers and thunderstorms with low-pressure hanging around along the Gulf Coast. We'll have partly cloudy skies, low 90s. This is WRKF. Meteorologist Steve Hamilton.
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6: This is Jim Inkster. Coming today on Talk Louisiana, we will start with Congressman Cleo Fields, who represents the 6th District. He will not be running for re-election, but he's still on Capitol Hill until January, and we'll talk about the midterms with him. He's also striving to return to the Louisiana legislature, and that's a happening place as well. So there's much to catch up with Cleo Fields about as he makes his monthly stop on our show. Also, if you haven't been in the cave, certainly it's apparent for most people in this state with the knowledge that LSU is in the news nationally regarding what's happening with some players who went to the NFL and came back. And yesterday, a judge in Baton Rouge ruled that those players are eligible and that LSU cannot punish them and keep them from playing Saturday night against Clemson. The SEC has filed a countersuit against LSU. We'll talk about it. Now the news.
0: Live from NPR News in Washington, I'm Janine Herbst. President Trump says the United States may hit Iran's Pickaxe Mountain, home to a big part of Iran's nuclear program. NPR's Franco Ordonez has more on Trump's latest threat against Iran.
7: President Trump says the U.S. may end up striking the underground nuclear facility very soon. The president has repeatedly boasted that through U.S. Space Force, the United States is able to watch every square inch of the area.
8: We know everybody that's moving at Pickaxe. We know everybody that's moving everywhere, all over Iran. And if anything goes bad, we hit them. We hit them hard.
7: It's not the first time Trump has threatened to strike the mysterious underground facility. He spoke of bombing the site after satellite images appeared to show construction happening on nearby tunnels that were also close to another nuclear facility bombed by the U.S. Franco Ordonez, NPR News, the White House.
0: In a courtroom in Massachusetts today.
9: At this point, I'm going to declare that the jury is deadlocked, and I'm going to declare a mistrial.
0: Judge William Sullivan making the decision in the case of Lindsay Clancy, who admitted to killing her three children, but her attorneys say she was suffering from postpartum psychosis at the time. Her defense attorney, Kevin Reddington.
10: Our priority has always been to fight for Cora, for Dawson, and for Callan.
11: naming the Clancy children who were killed. The judge's verdict comes despite a dramatic appeal from Reddington over the actions of one juror who he says wasn't following the orders from the judge. Jurors told the judge several times they were deadlocked and he asked them to keep trying. District Attorney Tim Cruz says he's not sure whether he will retry the case. Clancy's returning to a mental health facility where she's been held for more than 3 years to continue treatment. Judge Sullivan set a hearing for September 29th, but the next steps are unclear. The first mRNA flu shot is making its way to pharmacies around the country. It'll be available along with other flu and COVID vaccines heading into the fall and winter virus seasons. And here's Sydney Lupkin has more.
12: Moderna used the mRNA technology from its COVID shots to make a vaccine for the seasonal flu. The shot faced an unexpected hurdle in February when the FDA refused to review it. But the agency ultimately did review the jab and approved it on August 5th. After approval, the agency inspects and then releases batches before they can be distributed. The first batch was released Thursday night, and the shots began shipping on Friday, according to Moderna. The vaccine should be available as soon as Labor Day weekend at Walgreens and other pharmacies. Walgreens says the mRNA flu shot will be available in limited quantities, and availability will depend on location. If you're looking for the mRNA flu shot, your best bet is to talk to your local pharmacist. Sydney Lupkin, NPR News.
11: You're listening to NPR News from Washington. The United Nations has approved a resolution to adopt a new world map. As NPR's Jonathan Lambert reports, the new map more accurately reflects the size of Africa and other equatorial regions.
13: Representing the spherical nature of Earth on a two-dimensional map requires some adjustments. Perhaps the most famous of these is known as the Mercator projection, a rectangular map that's been in use for centuries. It depicts the northern hemisphere as much larger than it is in reality. For example, Greenland appears to be roughly the same size as Africa, when Africa is actually 14 times larger. Critics argue the map is biased and reinforces a colonial worldview. The African Union led the push for the adoption of a new map called the Equal Earth Projection. It has rounded sides and represents each continent proportionally. The resolution passed almost unanimously. The United States was the only country to vote no, saying it was a distraction promoting an ideological agenda. Jonathan Lambert, NPR News.
11: Golf carts are popular with tourists, but Rome, Italy isn't on board. The city's mounting a crackdown as hundreds of the carts started carrying tourists throughout the historic center. Critics say the drivers are parking illegally and making congestion worse, but advocates say the carts are silent. They occupy less space than tourist vans and buses, and they don't produce air-choking exhaust that also stains historic monuments. Wall Street lower by the close, the Dow down 271 points. The NASDAQ down 77. I'm Janine Herbst, NPR News in Washington.
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6: This is Jim Inkster, and thank you for joining us for Talk Louisiana, originating from the Investar Tower in Baton Rouge. And it is Friday Politics on WRKF in Baton Rouge and WWNO in New Orleans, and we start with Congressman. Pence's 30 years apart. And he's had three terms in the state legislature as a senator, and next month will be qualifying to run again as a Louisiana senator representing Baton Rouge. Your number is 877-217-5757. Emails go to talk@talklouisiana.org. Before we get to the LSU stuff, which we will talk about in the back half of the hour, Congressman, the midterms are now 60 days from today. What are your thoughts about where Democrats stand as far as the hope from the House leader, Hakeem Jeffries, that the takeover of the House is imminent? And in the Senate, polls now show that Democrats have a fighting chance to gain those seats necessary, four or five of them, to get a majority there. How's it looking?
16: Well, I talked to Leader Jeffries before I left Washington. We're very optimistic about the chances of the Democrats taking over in the House of Representatives. We're pretty confident about that. But we're growing, you know, cautiously more optimistic about the Senate as well. There's, you know, I would not be surprised if, you know, we win both the House and the Senate, because I think the American people do want an independent Congress. And one way they can, you know, make sure it's independent is by going to the polls and voting and putting Democrats in charge.
6: Well, the Speaker of the House is Mike Johnson from Benton, Louisiana. The number two person is Steve Scalise in the Republican majority, and he represents suburban New Orleans. And they are talking a good game. I guess it would be expected they would, but Mike Johnson is very forceful in saying that the forecast will not happen, and there are efforts, before we hear a snippet from Congressman Johnson, there are efforts, some believe, to thwart the vote, particularly on mail-in voting. The president's going all out to try to get action from the postmaster, and of course, this is under court review, but he won round one. The president did at the Supreme Court. What do you make of this?
16: Well, I just think it's a way to add and bring about more confusion in our election process. The president is dead set on doing away with absentee ballots, mail-in ballots. He wants every single person to actually show up and vote in person, and he wants to put the postal service in charge of it. Now, the elections is less than 60 days away. Tell me how that will work. So I think any and everything he can do to add confusion to this election, he will. But people need to, you know, be very clear. People need to just get up and go out and vote on election day. And for those who vote by ballots, many mails, I think in North Carolina, they're mailing those out now. I don't see how that would even work for this midterm election.
6: And a listener has noted that if Democrats were to regain control, that it would be highly possible the president would once again declare voter fraud.
16: He's going to always do. He's done that from day one. I mean, that would be nothing new. You know, the president, as everyone knows, is a very sore loser. You know, you run for office, you let the people make the decision. You know, and then after the people make the decision, you move out in grace if you lose the election. You know, don't holler voter fraud when you lose an election. You know, and when you win an election, the election was, you know, the best election we've ever had. I think the American people are tired of that as well, you know.
6: Well, Congressman Johnson, the speaker on this show a few years ago prior to the 2024 election, which, of course, Donald Trump won. Johnson was saying 15 million illegal voters were going to cast ballots, and there is no evidence that 100 illegal voters cast ballots, but that's what he said, and, of course, people bought into it. But he is a buoyant, he says, about what's going to happen on November 3rd. Here's Congressman Johnson.
17: We are going to listen to what I'm telling you, and you can write it. I hope you quote me. I've been saying this over and over, but Republicans are going to defy history in 63 days, and we're going to hold this House majority. And that's for a simple reason, because the American people recognize the historic stakes of this, and they really do understand that this is a contrast election. We've been saying that for months. It's not a contract with America year. We did that in 2024. We kept our promises. This is a contrast for America year, and as we summarize it,
18: We finally moved.
6: All right, there he is, Congressman Johnson, basically stating that this is an important election, and it is. They're all important, but he, Robin says she'll pull up something in a moment. He's implying that communists are running the Democratic Party.
16: Well, I mean, he can imply that, and he's going to imply a whole bunch more. They're going to lose. I mean, they're going to lose the election. And they're trying to figure out every single possible angle they can, you know, bring about more confusion this upcoming election. You know, quite frankly, the Republicans have been just absolutely terrible. They have allowed President Trump to do whatever he wanted to do in the White House. They have given up their authority as members of Congress. And I think the American people are tired, and they're going to elect Democrats to take over the House and I would think the Senate as well.
6: 877-217-5757, your number. Talk at Talk Louisiana is the email address. Let's go to James and Harvey listening to WWNO. James and Harvey, you're on the air with Congressman Fields.
19: Congressman, thank you for your service. And I got two questions. First one's the most important, so if you don't answer the second one, fine. As it stands right now, if mail-in votes in our state are not received by a certain date, they don't count. If the president gets his way and the votes in the post office holds up votes, those votes don't count. Am I correct?
16: Well, I wouldn't say that because, you know, that decision has not been made. You know, people who receive absentee or early voting ballots in the mail, I think they should exercise them unless they hear, you know, unless they get further notice. I think every single vote should count, and it'd be contrary to American beliefs to not allow every single vote to count. And so that's the perception and the assumption that I'm operating under, and I would hope that all American voters do the same.
6: Thank you, James and Harvey. 877-217-5757 for Congressman Fields. Rebel in Baton Rouge. Rebel, you're on the air.
20: Hi. Thank you so much, Jim, and thank you, Congressman. You know, it's always so difficult to pick just one crime, corruption, or crisis to talk about, and I agree that Trump will never accept any election that he loses. But my question is about the worst speaker in the history of the House, MAGA Mike, Trump's Little Johnson.
6: All right. What's your question?
20: He once again has recessed Congress to block a vote on the Epstein Files Transparency Act. Why doesn't MAGA Mike just resign?
6: All right. He's not going to resign. You know that, Rebel. But it does appear that the speaker may be carrying water for the president on the Epstein files. And because of a war and lots of other issues, including things like a ballroom in the Kennedy Center and the arch at Arlington Cemetery, we're not talking much about the Epstein files. Is Mike Johnson trying to hold that off as long as possible?
16: No, we found out yesterday we're going to cancel votes next week. I mean, obviously we have an Epstein, you know, discharge petition to come to the floor. That's the easiest way to keep it from coming to the floor, by just not having a session. I would hope that these days, over and over quick, because the people of America need representatives who go to work and do their jobs. I want to thank Rebel for the question.
6: All right. And before we hit the break, here again is Congressman Mike Johnson, the pride of Benton, Louisiana, Captain Shreve High School. Here he is with his assessment of the party of which Cleo Fields is a member and the members of Congress who carry the Democratic banner.
21: As I said, the barbarians are now inside the gate. By our count, there's almost 40 openly avowed Marxists, communists, socialists. They're all in the same camp. Marxism, you understand, in Marxism, socialism is a step to get to communism, okay? Communism, Marx thought, would be the utopia, the perfect society. He's absolutely deadly wrong. We started a website while we were out on the trail a few weeks ago. Contrastforamerica.com.
6: All right, there you go. So you can go to contrastforamerica.com. Mike Johnson believes Congress is teaming with Marxist communists. What do you make of it?
16: Well, nothing, because, you know, I'm not going to get into name calling. I mean, you know, people, the American people know who the Democrats are and who the Republicans are. They know who's been fighting, you know, this president, with his, you know, Unitarian attitude. And they know who hasn't been fighting. They know who has, who's, in the front seat for raising the gas prices in the state. They know who's fighting to bring them down. Listen, it's obvious. And it couldn't have happened at a worse time for the Republican Party. I mean, you can start name calling, but I just won't do that.
6: Well, we'll pick up the conversation with Congressman Fields after this 89-second timeout on Talk Louisiana.
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6: This is Jim Inkster, and thank you for joining us for Talk Louisiana. And with an election 60 days away, the Democrats were thought to be playing a really poor hand in trying to regain the Senate because, unlike the House, there are only 33 seats up, which means Democrats would likely have to retain all the seats they have, plus gain 4 to 5 seats, depending on what John Fetterman in Pennsylvania does. And right now, in Texas, Tallarico's ahead by 2.4 points. And I'm reading this from Real Clear Politics in their compilation of polls. And this is what some people now call a conservative website. I don't think it really is, but this is a compilation of polls and numbers are numbers. Tallarico's up by 2.4. Al Sayed is up in Michigan. And you go down the list and Ossoff in Georgia is now up by 7.5. And Democrats are actually leading in places right now, for what it's worth, like Alaska and Maine. So Cleo Fields, this could be a historic year. How will it be if Democrats have both houses of Congress? And I note that in Michigan, the Democrat is ahead. In Iowa, the Democrat is actually down. So there you go. So that's one state where the Republicans are holding their own. But your thoughts?
16: I really think the Democrats will win on November, because I think the mood of the American voter is a mood of frustration, is a mood of, you know, the president has, you know, basically taken over the entire country and he governs, the legislative branch and the judicial branch, and people want relief. And I think people are going to vote their conscience and when they go to the polls, and their conscience is going to be want better government. So I think the Democrats will win. I think the House is a given. I mean, we can't be comfortable about it. We got to get every person mm-hmm. out to vote. But I think the Senate is the same. I think we're going to win the Senate as well.
6: This is a message from Kelly in St. Francisville asking if Julia Letlow, who proclaimed Donald Trump the greatest president in American history, if that remark will be an issue in her race with Jamie Davis, which is also on the ballot in 60 days.
16: Well, Jamie is running a great campaign. You know, I think Jamie is probably going to shock and surprise a lot of people November the 3rd if he continues to do what he's doing, and that is, you know, moving around the state, talking to every single voter. I think people are going to be shocked in Louisiana. I think he's a very good candidate, very effective worker. He's a farmer, so, you know, he works mm-hmm. like crazy. I'm very impressed with it.
6: And in Mississippi, that race has gotten very little attention. But James Carville believes the Democrat, Scott that he will win. And it is a plurality race. There is a third party candidate in there, which Carville also believes will help the Democrats. Cindy Hyde-Smith, the incumbent Republican, is running for a second term. Wouldn't that be something?
16: Yeah, I think Scott has as a party, we've not put enough emphasis on Scott, like we've not put enough emphasis on, you know, Jamie Davis in Louisiana. I think those are going to be some surprise races, quite frankly.
6: Mm-hmm.
16: But I think James Carville is right. I think Scott has an excellent chance of winning.
6: I remember when I was a little kid in 1970, there were a bunch of Democratic progressive candidates who won governorships, and Dale Bumpers in Arkansas, Jimmy Carter in Georgia, Reuben Askew in Florida. It was called the New South. Can you imagine if a black man won in Mississippi for the Senate and a black man in Louisiana won? That would really be the New South.
16: I've dreamed it a lot. I would hope to, you know, that dream would become a reality. And listen, it's not beyond Louisiana voters to actually go and vote, for Jamie Davis, and for Scott in Mississippi. That is not beyond reality. I mean, I think that's, that could very well happen.
6: 877-217-5757. Still time to get in with Congressman Cleo Fields. Let's go to Patrick in Baton Rouge. Patrick, you're on with the congressman.
4: Congressman, did I hear you correctly that you said the Democrat parties for lower gas prices? Because Biden he wasn't even a full day in office. He shut down the Keystone Pipeline. And a lot of times Democrats are against refineries, chemical plants. They want to shut it down like the Green Army. And you're telling me Democrats are for lower gas prices? Did I hear you correctly?
16: Yes, Patrick, you did. I mean, the reason why we have high gas prices today is it's not because of the pipeline. It's because we have a president that decided to go to war alone, you know, and the gas prices shot up, and there's no exit ramp to it. You got a president that is, you know, unilaterally putting tariffs on people. So that's why the cost of food is more expensive. So, say what you want to say about

0: President Biden is not the president. President Trump is. And that's what we, that's why we are paying so much for gas and and groceries today.
1: And the federal debt is now $40 trillion.
0: $40 trillion, the highest it has ever been.
1: Well, yeah, and it's 15 of that trillion, right at 15 trillion, 15 trillion of the 40 trillion has been accumulated in the 5 3/4 years of President Trump.
0: Absolutely.
1: 877-217-5757. James in Metairie. James, you're on with the congressman.
2: Hi, good morning, everybody. I'd like to point out that currently, today, the national average price for diesel just hit a new all-time record of $5.85 per gallon. Price of gas in the month of August at an all-time high. The reason for it? Trump's war attack unnecessarily in the Middle East. You don't start a war in the Middle East. You don't invade Russia in the wintertime.
1: All right. What about the war? The president stated, of course, that it would be over in 4 to 5 weeks, and now is hinting that it'll be over by election day. But it has had an impact.
0: Yeah, well, I mean, you can't believe that. I mean, the president went in not knowing. You know, first of all, there were no clear objectives. He went in alone. He didn't come and get the approval of Congress of the American people. And he thought it was going to be one in and one out, just like they did in Venezuela. He thought he was going to, you know, take out the supreme leader and his henchmen, so to speak. And then, he could put new people in place and then everything would be honky dory. But that's not the case, you know, and there is no exit strategy. You got strategy. There are people leaving the military now because he won't listen to military leaders, people who've been in the military for 20, 30, 40 years. He's not listening to them. And so it's just it's a tough thing. Tough. You know, that's why gas prices are so high, diesel, so forth and so on.
1: Adolph in Baton Rouge, you have the floor with Congressman Fields, sir.
3: Thank you very much, Congressman Fields. I appreciate your help. You helped me find out that a sizable portion of U.S. savings bonds, E-bonds, actually arrived at the U.S. Treasury office for their processing time, and that's what my question involves. As Secretary Bessent is talking about the death stranglehold that finances are going to put on Iran and all the wonderful good things that are going to happen, and unfortunately, I'm still waiting to hear anything from the Treasury Department. I'm wondering why it takes more than 5 months to cash in matured E-bonds.
0: Well, it shouldn't take five months to cash in E-bonds. And, you know, our office will continue to work with you and try to get that problem resolved.
1: Your office number, if you want to provide it?
0: Yeah, my office is 225. 956-1965.
1: 956-1965. Put a 225 in front of it. Before we hit the break, let's slide in Cade and Baker. You got to be brief, Cade. You're on with the congressman.
4: Good morning, Congressman.
0: Hey, Cade.
4: Everything Trump has said and done is for himself. Our people need to get their heads out of the sand and realize that we need the Democrats in there to pull us out of this, to bring down the cost of diesel.
1: All right, we do have to take a break, but Cade, thank you for your comment. We'll return, spend a few more minutes with Congressman Field right here.
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7: Back to school, but not for AI. From American Public Media, this is Marketplace Tech. I'm Megan McCarty-Carino. New York City Public Schools announced

0: announced a new policy this week banning the use of AI among elementary and middle school students. This includes companion chatbots and teachers using the tool to grade assignments. Joanna Stern at New Things says the policy is a good start.
1: This is nice that there's the protection within the walls of the school. But what we still don't have is a federal or even statewide real regulation on kids and AI. That's really where I see one of the biggest problems emerging. This one of the things that I like about the New York City ban is that it says that companionship chatbots are not allowed, right? The idea that you would have a chatbot for a child that you would be talking about something that you talk about more with a friend than say, hey, help me with my math homework. And so I like that they put that in there, but I think that that sort of behavior emerges more at home, whether they're on smartphones or tablets, not in school.
0: Yeah, I also wondered if this is sort of targeting these sort of untested ed tech, AI things that are kind of being rolled out, you know, that also seems to be kind of one of the targets of this. Don't test out this AI ed tech on our kids.
1: 100%. And I think when you look at the market share, especially of kind of laptops and devices in the classrooms that are distributed, Google has a big chunk of that with Chromebooks. Google has started to push the Gemini integration, has started to push the AI integration in many digital tools that are very helpful to kids, right? Google Docs being one of them, Google Search being another, right? When you're doing research, this is sort of table stakes for now education in at least in middle school years. And so to draw that line to say, look, we're going to be okay with some digital tools, but we're not okay with tools that are going to do the work for kids. I mean, there was a lot of mention in this too, even it by Mayor Mondami in the press conference about how he did not want to lose the struggle for kids to learn, that things shouldn't be easy, that we should be encouraging kids to struggle to learn, to do certain things. And I think that's just a huge part of what the worry has been about AI and ed tech.
0: I have seen some commentary from sort of tech forward types on social media that this is terrible. You know, this is like banning math and science from school, that kids will be ill prepared for the most important technical change in our lifetimes. What do you think about that reaction?
1: I think there's some fairness to that. I don't know if it does allow for some artificial intelligence specific education, which I do think is really important, right? Learning how to use these tools and also the digital literacy that comes with using the tools. So I don't know how they're going to address that. What I take away from this is we are not going to have AI tools in our math classes, in our writing or our literature classes, and we're going to draw the line there.
0: That's Joanna Stern. She has a newsletter and video series called New Things. This conversation was part of our Tech Week in Review segment. You can find it on our website, marketplace.org/techbites. Jesus Alvarado produced this episode. Erica Soderstrom also produces our show. Gary O'Keefe is our engineer. Daisy Palacios is the supervising producer. Nancy Fargali is the executive producer. I'm Megan McCarty-Carino, and that's Marketplace Tech. This is APM.
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7: This is Jim Inkster, and you are listening to Talk Louisiana. Well, pleased you're here for Friday Politics on WRKF Baton Rouge and WWNO New Orleans, 877-217-5757. We're about to talk about the LSU stuff, but let's go to Eiken Gonzalez, who's been waiting for a while to talk with the congressman. Please be brief. Eiken Gonzalez, you're on with Congressman Fields.
8: Morning, gentlemen. Look, I think it would take a congressman or congresswoman with a real set of spines to do so. But do you think it would be a good idea to sponsor legislation that would enable our military soldiers to keep their benefits if any object to being deployed for domestic use, such as in elections?
9: Keep their benefits for domestic
7: if they
9: use?
7: Refuse to patrol the elections. I think we're going to have the ICE people do that if it happens. Or is that a real concern that we're going to have ICE people at the polls?
9: Yeah, that is a concern, and we got to do everything we can do to fight against it. You know, I think the present president is going to do everything he can do to bring about confusion and chaos this November election, and mm-hmm. if ICE shows up, and we would hope that they don't. I think people need to show up and they need to go and vote.
7: All right. Well, picking up on Ike's comment, certainly military officials are not required to follow an unlawful order. And when Mark Kelly of Arizona said that, the Justice Department launched an investigation into him.
9: Well, I mean, look, the military is not, to follow orders that are unlawful. The president is the commander in chief, and they should take their orders from him, and they should take them seriously. But they are not; they do not have to, abide by, unconstitutional orders.
7: And Phil Price is on deck to talk about this. A seasoned lawyer. In fact, he and Cleo Fields were in the same race for governor in 1995, and that was one for the ages. It had the top five candidates. Top six, if I remember in order, and they were bunched together pretty closely, too. It was Mike Foster, Cleo Fields, Mary Landrieu, Buddy Romer, Phil Price, Melinda Schwegman, and all of them ran strong campaigns. But yesterday in the courtroom, Baton Rouge Advocate puts it this way in a story from three different reporters, a Baton Rouge judge granted a group of former collegiate athletes a preliminary injunction Thursday in a lawsuit they filed against the NCAA and the SEC, clearing a major hurdle for LSU's hopes of scooping up a pair of players who were recently cut from NFL rosters. This ruling was from Judge William Jordan, and the two lawyers representing the opposing sides are both DAs, our friend Tony Clayton and Jason Williams, who of course is the New Orleans DA. And you're smiling, Congressman Fields. Who would have thought?
9: Who would have thought? Look, my advice to the coach, Coach Kiffin, don't play either player. I mean, that would be my advice. I mean, this is far from over. There will be a ruling from a federal court to basically decide as to, what is to happen with players who go to the NFL. Can they, in fact, come back and play college sports? The decision is not final as of yet, and that would be my advice to Coach Kiffin.
7: And thank you, sir. And the Lane Kiffin era opens tomorrow night at Tiger Stadium. LSU is more than a 10-point favorite over Clemson, but there's been high drama on the field and off the field. And in a Baton Rouge courtroom, LSU is probably as strong or stronger than it is on the field at Death Valley. It's hard to beat LSU in Baton Rouge. And not surprisingly, perhaps, the NCAA has filed a federal suit against LSU. In Birmingham, Alabama, as Keith Jackson would say, in Alabama, where LSU is not so warm and fuzzy. But Phil Price, you've been around a lot of legal wars of all kinds. What's your assessment of where this is going?
10: Well, if you ask me, it's much to do about nothing, and I'll explain to you why that is. The Congress has not passed the legislation that's required to make the SEC exempt from the antitrust rules. And that is the primary problem that is leading to all of this. So a person's individual rights are superseding the SEC's rights, and it's happened in every instance. So in this particular case, what you have is four individuals that came on board in 2022 that weren't given the extra year. In other words, NCAA last year gave athletes 5 years versus 4 years, but these four guys that LSU wants to sign were only given 4 years. The court ruled that they get 5 years now, that they can't discriminate against them.
7: And in the interim, they went pro.
10: Here's the legal designation, professional. Okay, are those guys a professional when they go to a camp and try out and don't make it, yet LSU? Well, no, but listen, when LSU has X number of guys on the roster making $1 million a year.
7: Well, they're professional too, but yet LSU doesn't want that designation, and neither does anybody else in college football.
10: Well, see, that's the point in the thing, is that we're past the professional, non-professional designation. And the reason that's important is the lawsuit that was filed in federal court in Alabama basically says the SEC's main purpose is keeping professionals out of playing college football, and that it's academic oriented. Well, that's just not a true statement. 4 years ago it was, but now it has turned into a professional business, and the difference between college athletics and professional athletics is just not a whole lot of difference to it.
7: Today in the pages of the Wall Street Journal, Robert O'Connell writes this: from the moment Lane Kiffin arrived at LSU, one thing was certain. College football's most controversial coach would start making enemies, but what nobody knew at the time was that Kiffin's target in his first year in Baton Rouge wouldn't be a rival coach or an opposing fan base. Kiffin would be going to war with college football itself. In recent weeks, Kiffin has enraged nearly every stakeholder in the sport with an audacious plan. He was going to bring in players from NFL training camps to fill out the Tigers roster. And on Thursday afternoon, just 2 days before LSU's marquee season opener against Clemson, a Louisiana judge listened to arguments about whether the former pros will be allowed to suit up. And it goes on to say, Robert O'Connell does in his Wall Street Journal column, everywhere college coaches are lining up to take shots at Kiffin even before the games have kicked off. Dabo Swinney, who will be leading Clemson against LSU, didn't beat around the bush. Here's the quote from Dabo Swinney, a two-time national champion, by the way. I just think it's embarrassing where we are with college football. No pun intended. We just stay in our lane here at Clemson. So, high drama tomorrow night, Phil Price.
10: Well, as I said before, Lane and Donald Trump are just alike. And both of them like controversy. Both of them thrive on controversy, and it's their business model. So when you accept the point that Lane desires to create the controversy, then you understand what's going on. But in this particular case, it's not Lane's fault. He didn't create this problem, and the problem exists because now an athlete can play for a school for 3 years going to the pros. And if he's under, he's got two more years to try to come back into college. And all the federal law favors those guys' right to compete. And I think that until there's federal legislation, it's not going to be resolved. Now, it's not hard. It's not hard for Greg Sankey to make Lane the bad guy. Everybody wants to make Lane the bad guy. But Lane can't resolve this problem in college football. Congress is the only one that can do it. And let me tell you, they are making a major mistake by filing that lawsuit against LSU in Alabama, because we have a franchise here that's worth $1 billion. That's what it's been valued at. We've won multiple national championships in baseball, women's basketball, and football.
7: One in women's basketball.
10: Well, one, but it was a pretty good one.
7: It was.
10: But the long and short of it is that their threat, economic threat, is pointless.
7: Well, let's see what happens. It could result in LSU leaving the SEC. I doubt that will happen, but back in the day, 60 years ago, Tulane and Georgia Tech got fed up with the SEC and left, and how's it worked for them? I don't think LSU can survive as an independent in the same way it does in the Southeastern Conference.
10: Well, I don't even think them leaving SECs on the table. I think that the real question is that what are the economic damages the commissioner is inflicting on LSU by trying to solve a problem blaming it on Lane Kiffin that Congress should solve?
11: There are other coaches involved, of course, but Lane Kiffin has become the poster boy for college football. But I do recall not so long ago players like Russell Wilson, for example. He became a pro in baseball, and he was still playing college football, but the ACC, a conference, wouldn't allow that. So he had to transfer, and he went to Wisconsin because the Big Ten did allow players to be a pro in one sport and a collegian in the other. So there are precedents of the conferences handling business the way they see fit, and if you don't like it, you can take it down the road. But this is putting LSU at odds with the Southeastern Conference.
10: Oh, there's no question about that. But it's the issue is much bigger than LSU. It's from this point forward today, because the athletes having 5 years to compete. If they leave it 3 years, I know. Then the SEC's worried about them coming back into the SEC.
11: Well, yeah, every one of them, based on this ruling, potentially could come back and play college football. You're right.
10: And that's what the problem is, and this is what is not right. They want to put the black hat on Lane for the problem that they hadn't solved.
11: Well, we'll see if it can be solved, but it is ripe for conversation, and there's a lot of chatter about it in Louisiana, and that's why we're talking about it right here, and we'll take some inquiries from the most enlightened audience in radio, so give us a call if you're so inclined, 877-217-5757. Phil Price, longtime attorney, Georgetown Law School, LSU undergraduate. He's a Tiger fan, but he has some thoughts that are important about this. We're back.
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11: For joining us for Talk Louisiana. The Lane Kiffin era opens tomorrow night in Tiger Stadium. Nationally televised game. The nation will be watching. Lane Kiffin, who is college football's bad boy at the age of 51. He's never won a national title as a head coach. He did so as an assistant at Alabama and beat LSU in a memorable game at Tiger Stadium along the way to one of those titles for Nick Saban. But he is now the coach of the Tigers. He has jilted two other universities in the cloak of darkness, Tennessee and Ole Miss. And as fate would have it, and perhaps not fate, these people are marketers. LSU has games on the road this year at Knoxville and at Ole Miss in 2 weeks. But tomorrow night, it's Clemson and LSU. The Tigers are a 10-point favorite, and the world is buzzing about this court case. And now the Southeastern Conference and the NCAA are taking aim at LSU in courts that may not be as favorable as the 19th Judicial Court in East Baton Rouge Parish. Your thoughts for Phil Price, a longtime attorney, a guy who knows his way around the legal world, and your number is 877-217-5757. Steve in Mandeville, you're on with Phil Price. Hi, Steve.
14: Good morning, guys. I think the law is the rule is 5 years to play five. Is that not correct?
10: Yes, correct.
11: But that hasn't been the rule for forever.
14: That's the rule now. If you come out of high school and don't go play for 2 years, you only have 3 years left.
10: That's correct.
14: It's 5 years from you when you graduate from high school.
10: Correct.
14: Is that correct?
10: That's correct.
14: Okay, so if these guys make, personally, I'm a real big New Orleans Saints and LSU Tiger fan, and I think if a guy makes the practice squad and doesn't make the 53-man roster, I don't consider he's played NFL football.
11: All right, well, the guy who is the most prominent one currently involved in this morass is Daquan Wright, and he was in training camp with both the Eagles and the Cleveland Browns, and he said he was paid $25,000. Now, once you take a paycheck, I think that indicates you're an employee.
10: Well, I'm being the devil's advocate, Jim, but, you know, the guys on the LSU team are taking a paycheck. And that so is, what's the difference between the paycheck that LSU's paying versus the Saints paying?
11: They're getting NIL money, but they're also getting a contribution now from the university. And I was part of a lawsuit. Our company filed suit to get those records, and LSU passed a law to got the legislature to do so to make the process secretive. And you're saying Congress could resolve this in
10: a minute.
11: New York second.
10: I'm talking about today. Congress could resolve the issue by saying that the antitrust law does not preempt the laws that regulate the conferences, just like that.
11: Okay. 877-217-5757. Larry in New Roads. Larry, good morning. You're on Talk Louisiana.
15: Yeah, thank you for taking my call. We haven't talked about the qualification of these, black boys come and play football for these schools when a lot of the so-called regular children is being rejected because of a point or so short. I'm pretty sure that these children do not have the ability to stay on the road and play all these games and succeed in these colleges.
11: Well, you do have these 18-year-old millionaires and Burr Johnsbury was at the Baton Rouge Press Club, the LSU Baton Rouge Rotary Club, the LSU Athletic Director, and just 2 days ago he said the quarterbacks are now living next door to the head coaches because he said a high-quality quarterback like LSU has and the guy who will start tomorrow night, Sam Leavitt, that investment costs $3 to $7 million for one season. For a kid who's 20 years old. Bill Price, it is a different world.
10: Well, I mean, you know, it's a different world right now, and you can't tell me that Leavitt is not a professional in the legal sense. In other words, how can Leavitt have the right to play when he's making $4 million a year and another guy makes $25,000 for showing up at training camp and can't play? That's the reason why the SEC suit against LSU in Birmingham doesn't have any merit. Let me tell you what their allegation is in that Alabama lawsuit. It says they allege that college athletics is reserved for students who are actively pursuing an education while competing in their universities. That's just not true anymore, but that is the predicate for the lawsuit that they filed in Alabama.
11: It is for some students, but not for everybody. They're there to play football. And a guy like T.J. Finley, and during COVID, they changed the rules during COVID, too, because they allowed an extra year of eligibility, and you can go down a classification and get an extra year. T.J. Finley, who started at LSU, he played for seven schools in 7 years.
10: Yeah, I mean, look.
11: What's his alma mater?
10: Well, I like the rule that if you declare to go in the NFL draft, you don't get to play in college anymore. That's what needs to be put in the federal law.
11: Well, there you go, and that would resolve this particular issue, as you say, like that. Craig in Natchitoches. Craig, you're on Talk Louisiana with Phil Price. Good morning, Craig.
16: Yeah, one thing I failed to mention about this situation is the real problem here was that the NCAA didn't announce this rule till June, but the players had declared for the draft earlier in the year. Had they known that they were going to get this extra year of eligibility, a lot of them probably wouldn't have declared for the draft, and that's been the whole root of the whole problem.
10: Well, that's pretty clear that that's the rule that's applicable to the four guys that LSU are trying to sign up, and they're going to prevail on that issue, having the advantage of having the five-year rule, even though they graduated in 22. But the issue the SEC is concerned about is a much broader issue going forward, where these guys have 5 years, where they only play 3 years, so they have 2 years to try to come back into college if they don't make it in the pros.
11: All right. Well, what about the court of public opinion? LSU nationally is not faring real well right now.
10: Yeah, that's true. I mean, it's so easy for Greg Stanky to take on Lane because Lane is the tar baby of college football. So for them to file the lawsuit against LSU, for the SEC to file the lawsuit against LSU, and to file it in Alabama, I'm indignant about that. I really am, because I think that that makes Greg Stanky and the SEC look pretty small.
17: Don't lawyers occasionally venue shop, though?
10: Every day. Every day.
17: So isn't that what they're doing?
10: Well, no, but the lawsuit filed in Baton Rouge was not filed by LSU. Now,
17: by the players, wasn't it?
10: Well, but they're trying to say that Lane had his hand.
17: No, but Alabama's not necessarily a favorable venue for LSU, it goes the other direction now.
10: Well, let me tell you what the legal issue is, okay? They say that LSU has infringed on their First Amendment right by not allowing them to fulfill their stated purpose. And their stated purpose is what I read just a while ago, was actively pursuing an education while competing in universities. They will never, never prevail on that as now being the purpose of SEC football, is the exclusive thing. But that's the theory that they file the case on abridging their First Amendment right. They will lose that in the Fifth Circuit, and they will lose it in the Supreme Court, given the conservative nature of both of those venues.
17: Well, Paul Feinbaum, who is considered the preeminent voice of the SEC, of course a media personality, he says Kiffin left Mississippi on a playoff's doorstep, taking a blowtorch his Mississippi legacy in favor of a traitorous exit to rival LSU. That's Feinbaum's words. Kiffin considered LSU a better job, and he relishes the idea of being on the bigger stage at Tiger Stadium. The stock answer is that he'll go down in flames and be sorry he left Ole Miss. However, Feinbaum says, I think he will win a national championship. And they have the highest paid coaching staff in college football history and the highest paid roster in college football history. Shouldn't they win one this year, Phil Price? Shouldn't the Tigers win it all in 2026?
10: I don't know whether they're going to do that. The only thing I know is this, is that Lane's business model is controversy. And he is creating the controversy, and that's just the way he operates. I like Lane, and I think he's done a good job here at LSU. And Lord knows he's done a better job of Brian Kelly to relating to the people in Louisiana. So I look forward to what he's able to do here and to move forward.
17: All right, and then his coach's show last night, he didn't say a word about this. But he's probably now muzzled to some extent because LSU is a party of a lawsuit. But tomorrow, by the way, a listener notes that Tulane will be opening its season against Duke. And the Greenies have been playing very well in recent years. And wouldn't it be delicious if LSU left the SEC and Tulane took its place and returned to the league that it was a member of until 1966, Phil Price?
10: Let me tell you, LSU's not leaving the SEC. Now, the most interesting scenario is if the SEC tries to penalize them financially and hurts the franchise based upon an issue they can't resolve in Congress. I am telling you that all of a sudden those TV rights the SEC has becomes the potential for a seizure in a lawsuit. And the bottom line on this, Jim, is this thing is Armageddon with that lawsuit being filed in Alabama. And if I were the SEC, by the time the sun sets today, I would have that lawsuit in Alabama dismissed. Because this franchise is a business, and it has a lot of value, and to the extent the commissioner does anything to minimize it, he's liable.
17: Well, thank you, Phil Price, and we'll be talking more about this next week. Until then, thanks for listening. Stay tuned.
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19: Overnight low in the mid-70s with some clouds, and then it looks pretty good in the morning on Saturday. We will have some afternoon showers and thunderstorms, though, with that low-pressure system over the area. About 90 for the afternoon high, and will stay fairly humid. Some showers on Saturday evening, and then for Sunday and Labor Day, we get afternoon showers and thunderstorms with low-pressure hanging around along the Gulf Coast. We'll have partly cloudy skies, low 90s. This is WRKF, meteorologist Steve Hamilton.
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22: Across the world, every 3 seconds, someone will die from sepsis. I'm Becky Green, and having lost my own son to this infection, I want to find out more about some of the extraordinary work that happens every day across the globe to fight this.
23: Imagine your body is a house and there is a small fire. This small fire is what we call an infection.
22: Meeting the people, raising awareness.
24: There is no point of saying there's a tsunami coming this way. We know what it is, but we're not moving to higher ground. And I think that that's where we are right now.
22: And finding out about some of the solutions being put in place to help those most at risk.
25: When you see somebody dying of something that you feel that they shouldn't have to die of, when you have a young mother dying of something that something quite simple could have prevented that situation occurring.
22: Join us after the news for Fighting the Silent Killer from the BBC World Service.
26: Live from NPR News, I'm Dale Willman. A judge has declared a mistrial in the case of Lindsay Clancy, the Massachusetts woman who admitted to killing her 3 children in 2023. Priyanka Dale McCluskey from member station WVUR has more.
27: After deliberating for almost 40 hours, the jury of 9 women and 3 men said they remained deadlocked. Clancy's defense attorney, Kevin Reddington, told Judge William Sullivan that based on a note from the jury, just one member of the panel was holding out and preventing a verdict of not guilty.
28: Even though they have agreed and expressed doubt, they are refusing to apply the law as you've given it.
27: Reddington has argued Clancy should not be held responsible for killing her children, Cora, Dawson, and Callan, because she was suffering from severe postpartum psychosis. Prosecutors didn't say whether they would pursue a new trial. For NPR News, I'm Priyanka Dayal McCluskey in Boston.
26: The Immigration and Customs Enforcement Agency announced this week that 50,000 people were arrested by immigration officers in August. NPR's Jimena Bustillo has our reports.
29: The 50,000 figure is in addition to another nearly 50,000 in July. Both are the highest numbers in a single month under this administration. David Hossman of the Deportation Data Project is tracking these numbers.
30: All kinds of ICE arrests seem to have been increasing. What's new about the most recent surge is that more arrests seem to be happening now through jails and prisons, through cooperation with state and local authorities. And it suggests that maybe the administration is having more success in working with states and localities.
29: He said there are particularly high numbers in Florida and Texas, 2 states where local law enforcement cooperates with ICE. Jimena Bustillo, NPR News, Washington.
26: The U.S. job market rebounded last month after sluggish hiring in July. As NPR Scott Horsley reports, employers added 162,000 jobs in August, while the unemployment rate held steady at 4.1%.
31: Last month's job gains were somewhat stronger than forecasters had expected, and the employment tallies for June and July were revised up by a total of 55,000 jobs. Hiring in August was concentrated in healthcare and hospitality. Factories and construction companies also added workers. The U.S. workforce grew last month, reversing a downturn in July. Many of the people joining the labor force in August found work, which kept the unemployment rate low. Average wages in August were up 3.1% from a year ago. That's a smaller annual wage gain than the previous month. In recent months, wage growth has not kept pace with rising prices, so workers have seen a real erosion in their purchasing power. Scott Horsley, NPR News, Washington.
26: On Wall Street, all 3 major indices closed lower today. The Dow lost 271 points. The S&P dipped by 29 points. This is NPR News. The U.S., Britain, France, and Germany have drafted a resolution that seeks to refer Iran to the U.N. Security Council. The resolution says Iran has failed to comply with its nuclear non-proliferation obligations. The countries hope to have the resolution reviewed by the Board of Governors of the U.N. Nuclear Watchdog. Such a move has been considered since June of last year after the watchdog found Iran officially in non-compliance with those obligations. Major storms caused $1 billion worth of damage in Hawaii this spring. Now, the island state is contending with a series of hurricanes. Hawaii Public Radio's Savannah Harriman-Pote has more.
27: Hawaii was still recovering from back-to-back spring storms when Hurricane Lala sideswiped the state in August. Emergency officials are working to tally the losses from Lala. So far, they've assessed more than $83 million in damage. Now, Hurricane Lowell is expected to bring more rain to the islands early next week. Climate scientist Adam Smith tracks major weather events, which are occurring more frequently.
0: Back in the 1980s, the United States would go roughly 3 months between billion-dollar disasters. In the last decade, it's closer to every 3 weeks.
27: He says with climate change, more states may have multiple billion-dollar disasters in 1 year, making it harder to recover. For NPR News, I'm Savannah Harriman-Pote.
26: Caitlin Clark and Paige Beckers helped the U.S. rout China Friday in the Women's Basketball World Cup opener in Berlin. Clark and Beckers both scored 14 points as the U.S. won 94-61. Clark also had 11 assists. The U.S. will have Saturday off before playing Italy on Sunday. I'm Dale Willman, NPR News.
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3: This is the documentary from the BBC World Service.
4: Let's imagine your body is a house and there is a small fire. This small fire is what we call an infection.
3: I'm Becky Green. 8 years ago, that small fire arrived in my life.
4: Normally, your immune system acts like firefighters trying to put it out.
3: At 32 weeks pregnant, I gave birth to twin boys, born 8 weeks early.
4: However, in sepsis, the firefighters lose control, and instead of stopping the fire, they flood and destroy the whole house.
3: Sepsis, a word I'd never really taken notice of before, but in the years that followed seemed to be everywhere.
4: The body overreacts to an infection and begins to cause organ failure affecting the kidneys, lungs, or heart. It is a very serious situation and a race against clock. Every minute counts to save the patient's life.
3: Bobby survived, but Jesse did not, dying from abdominal sepsis at 6 days old. As critical care doctor Rose Mendez says, stopping sepsis is a race against time, often against the odds. But that is beginning to change, thanks to an extraordinary global movement to raise awareness and save lives. From the BBC World Service, this is Fighting the Silent Killer. According to the World Health Organization, 20% of global deaths are caused by sepsis. For every 1,000 hospitalized patients, they estimate 15 will develop sepsis as a complication of receiving healthcare. It is deadlier than bowel, prostate, and lung cancer combined. And somewhere in the world, someone dies of sepsis every 3 seconds. So, how do we stop it? I'm looking at some of the solutions that exist globally. For many years, sepsis was misunderstood. We knew it was something that often appeared towards the end of life. But only in the past decade have we truly understood that sepsis is often the cause of death. In fact, it's been something humans have been grappling with for thousands of years.
5: Even from the days of Hippocrates, you may hear of blood poisoning. People speak about sepsis. They may speak about hectic fever.
3: Tex Kassoun is a professor of pediatrics at the University of British Columbia in Canada and president of the Global Sepsis Alliance.
5: One of the issues over the years were before we had microscopes, we weren't aware of infections.
24: as a genesis of this. We spoke about the bad humors in the air, etc. But when we realized there was infection causing these, the next step was the infections were classified depending on parts of the body, for instance, or what was affected. So you may have pneumonia, diarrheal diseases, you may have malaria, cholera, etc., how diseases were classified. What individuals or people did not realize to some extent was that sepsis was the final common pathway to death and disability from all these infections. It is when the body's immune response reacts in such a way that it attacked vital organs in the body.
22: Part of Texi's job has been to understand the data around sepsis, to communicate the scale of the problem.
24: Sepsis in many times was considered a secondary diagnosis causing death. For instance, if you had cancer and you got an infection and died from cancer or trauma, the death was classified as a traumatic death or a death due to cancer. Sepsis was considered in the so-called garbage codes, secondary causes of death. And we were able to ferret that out. If we move ahead until last year, we published an updated paper which incorporated the COVID era and severe COVID is sepsis. So at that time now we have across the world 166 million cases of sepsis and 22 million deaths. So the previous report showed that sepsis was implicated in 1 in 5 deaths in the world, and now during the COVID period was 1 in 3.
22: So now we understand the astonishing amount of lives sepsis takes around the world. How does that help us fight it?
24: The magic really is to convene it to the rest of the world, to the general public, to policymakers and politicians, such that something could be done about it. There's no point of saying there's a tsunami coming this way. We know what it is, but we're not moving to higher ground. And I think that that's where we are right now. And that has been the entire goal of the Global Sepsis Alliance, to end preventable deaths from sepsis.
6: I'd never heard of sepsis at this point, and obviously hindsight is a wonderful thing.
22: 15 years ago, actors Clara Francis and Jason Watkins lost their 2-year-old daughter Maud to sepsis.
7: Maudie was, it says, 2.5 when she died, but she was the younger sister of Bessie, and she was born in 2008.
6: She was very chilled and happy, relaxed, easy.
7: Cheeky, sang a lot.
6: Very, just very full of joy and smiles.
7: Late 2010. It was a very, very cold winter.
6: She had a cold over Christmas. And like kids get colds every other week. So you're very laissez-faire about it.
7: I took her to the GP, didn't I, the first time. Because I thought that it might have gone to her chest. That was what I was sort of concerned about. And she said, oh, I'll be fine, you know, it'll go away. Just treat it like Calpol and that sort of stuff, and it should burn itself out, as it were.
22: But over the next few days, Maud didn't improve and was diagnosed in A&E with croup.
6: My instinct was like, this is quite serious. But then once a consultant says to you, this is what it is, there's no need to worry, I was like, okay.
22: When the symptoms didn't ease, they returned to hospital on New Year's Eve.
6: So we decided to take her to the hospital. So the four of us ran around the corner, jumped in our car and drove back to the A&E where we'd been the day before. And she was sitting on my lap.
7: And wasn't well.
6: You know, she was clearly struggling to breathe.
7: Struggling to breathe and losing consciousness. About to lose consciousness. So it's trying to keep her awake. I can't believe Bessie was in the car with us.
6: Yeah, I mean, all of this, you're like, wow, this is...
7: We went straight in. You know, she's given gas and air and calmed down, and the doctor on call there said, oh, it's croup. Really, it was just gas and air seemed to help. And then slowly she was feeling better. I think they gave her steroids as well, and she was calm.
22: Sepsis starts with an infection, but it can take many forms. In children, the symptoms can include difficulty breathing or breathing very fast, a high or low temperature, pale or blotchy skin, being sleepier than normal or difficult to wake. But Maud was once again sent home.
6: When Jason brought her back from the hospital, she was seemingly back to normal. I mean, she was running around the kitchen, she was laughing, she was singing, she was eating marshmallows. She was kind of herself, but she'd been medicated and the steroids were masking how terribly ill she was.
7: We were really tired and stressed as well, actually. We'd been exhausted those 2 days. So when she was better, seemingly better, and we'd done everything we were supposed to, we just fell asleep. And then Bessie and her mom shared a room at the time, and then Bessie came in on New Year's Day and said, I can't wake Maud. So I went in feeling a bit weird.
6: When she came in and said she couldn't wake her, I knew my instinct. I just knew.
7: It was, yeah, because looking back, you think that remembering it now, I remember it feeling very strange, thinking something's wrong and everything was a bit slow motion. But actually at the time, there was a dread, wasn't there?
6: Yeah.
7: Because things had accumulated so oddly that something clearly was sort of wrong. And I sort of didn't really want to go in. But anyway, I think...
6: And she had died.
7: In the night.
6: In the night.
22: Since then, Clara and Jason have been campaigning to raise awareness.
6: I wanted to keep talking about her, because as long as you keep talking about her, she's here and alive and existed. And campaigning in her name keeps her present. And I think, even though we said, you know, it feels like all the work that we've done has been in vain sometimes. You know, we often get messages from people whose children didn't die of sepsis because they had seen the documentary that we made about her, or they had seen, you know, there are signs up in the hospitals now, which I think is a lot of it is due to our campaigning. You know, is it sepsis? So we get emails. So I think she has saved lives, which is an incredible thing. Of course, there's a part of me that's like, oh, I wish I could write to somebody and say, thank you so much. My child Maud is still alive, but I can't change what happened. So that's the lesson I learned. You know, I was always a very solutions, right, something terrible's happened. How do we fix this? Let's fix this.
22: You're listening to the documentary from the BBC World Service. According to the World Health Organization, sepsis deaths disproportionately affect lower middle income countries, something Professor Tex Kasoun saw in the data he gathered with the Global Sepsis Alliance.
24: Sepsis is primarily a disease of the poor and the underprivileged. So 85% of deaths and cases occur in sub-Saharan Africa and Asia. And now with wars, we know that exacerbates sepsis, wars, mass migration, refugees, etc., climate change, it all plays into it. So I am not surprised that the numbers are rising.
22: In Malawi and Uganda, a clinical trial developed by the University of Liverpool in the UK and the World Health Organization is doing incredible work to combat those numbers in maternal sepsis.
8: The number one killer in Malawi for the mothers was actually the Madena infection sepsis. So it came at the right time because it was responding to the very, very priority need in terms of maternal health in Malawi.
22: Regina Makaluni is a midwife and epidemiologist working in Malawi. She's part of the team at the APT Sepsis Program, which stands for Active Prevention and Treatment of Maternal Sepsis.
8: Upsepsis is an intervention which was specifically designed for low and middle resource countries like Malawi and Uganda. This intervention is targeting the healthcare workers' behaviors in terms of how they handle the patients, how they prevent infections, how they manage infection, how they detect sepsis.
22: Working alongside Regina is Katrina Waite, a professor of clinical pharmacology and global health.
9: What I really focus on is making sure that everybody that needs medicines has access to the right medicines at the right dose at the right time. And on the APT Sepsis Project, I was leading the Ugandan team. I've been resident in Uganda for about 12 years, so it's kind of home.
22: Having spent more than a decade as a doctor in Uganda, deaths by sepsis were a familiar sight for Katrina.
25: When you see somebody dying of something that you feel that they shouldn't have to die of, when you have a young mother dying of something that something quite simple could have prevented that situation occurring. So when we started the project, we had 17 mothers a day in Uganda dying of maternal sepsis. So for me, it's the sort of injustice that depending on where you are in the world, you may have a much worse chance of surviving than in other places.
22: On the ground in Uganda and Malawi, Katrina and Regina saw the problems in maternity wards firsthand.
8: So basically, there were three goals. The number one was on hand hygiene. Our focus was to ensure that healthy care workers that are working in maternity or the handling pregnant mothers or after delivery, they should be able to know when to do the hand hygiene according to the WHO guidelines and also how to perform the hand hygiene in order to prevent the cross-transmission of infections. Secondary, on the prevent infection as our second goal, the best practices in terms of prevent infection, be it in labor ward, in theater, in gyne wards, where they admit mothers after an abortion, for example, use of antibiotic prophylaxis. And finally, on the third goal, which was sepsis management, our focus really was to support or to mentor, to train the ethical workers to know how to detect early signs of sepsis. So we introduced a couple of tools, one of which was a vital signs monitoring chart, which was very handy to detect the early signs of sepsis.
22: Alongside Regina in Malawi is clinical scientist Yami Chimwaza, who's working to understand patient experiences.
10: The patient journey study came in to really hear from the patient's point of view their experience of sepsis. We wanted to have a better understanding of the lived experience, and based on what APT was addressing, we were very intentional just to hear the woman's voice and not have it diluted by the health system constraints, because if we had asked a woman her experience and then asked the nurse, everything the woman was saying could be countered by a healthcare worker saying, yes, but that's because we don't have enough medication, or that's because there are not enough nurses on the ward.
22: The APT sepsis trial began in 2021, conducted across 59 hospitals across Uganda and Malawi. On the ground, it was quickly clear that the work they were doing was having an effect. But when the numbers did come in, they defied all expectation.
6: I was one of the early recipients of that information, and I thought, no, this can't be right. This can't be real.
22: That's Sonia White, a midwife and project manager at APT Sepsis, and the first person to learn that their work had led to a 32% reduction in maternal deaths and severe infections in Malawi and Uganda.
6: I have never worked on a project that worked this effectively in 30 years. So for me, it was thrilling. It was absolutely amazing, I think, to see that result. And then to get that information out there into the public domain as fast as possible was really key.
9: I mean, I cried. I was driving to Western Uganda. We were going out to some of the sites, and I knew there was this conference call where the results were going to be unveiled. So I pulled it over at the side of the road, and I was taking it on my phone, and I had all my children with me, and they were like, "Mummy, what's wrong?" To actually see it on paper and realize that we've cut the death rate from maternal sepsis by a third in two countries, and we can roll this out and we can actually do what we set out to do and stop women dying of sepsis.
22: The incredible results of the APT trial show that education and simple health intervention can save many lives. The next challenge is rolling these practices out around the world, and solutions are getting closer. We visited the Hospital Universitario de la Princesa in Madrid, Spain, where they are working to make sure every potential sepsis case is treated as an emergency.
11: Buenos días. I'm trying to learn a little bit English.
22: Dr. Rosa Mendez specializes in anesthesia, critical care, and internal medicine.
12: At that moment, in Madrid, 20% of patients with sepsis did not survive. And if they suffer septic shock and develop multi-organ failure, the figure grows to almost 50%. We realized that we needed a better approach in sepsis. And we knew
4: that success in treatment depended on having well-coordinated response.
22: Rosa and her team introduced the sepsis code.
4: We also knew that in hospitals already are fast-track protocols for heart attack or for stroke, so we asked ourselves, why not for sepsis?
22: Educating staff on the signs of sepsis and what to do next.
4: It's vital to know the warning signs to recognize sepsis quickly. If a patient with an infection has low blood pressure, increased breathing rate, or becomes confused, that patient could be developing sepsis and he must go to the hospital immediately. Inside the hospitals, when doctors or nurses suspect sepsis, they press an alarm button on our computer and activate the sepsis code alert. That patient becomes the top priority for the whole hospital, setting in motion care bundles. At the bedside, we administer oxygen, fluids, and antibiotics at once. Meanwhile, lab provides urgent results. And thanks to the new technology, our group can identify the bacteria in just an hour instead of days. The whole hospital works together to save that single life.
22: And helping them get the information they need quickly enough to save lives.
4: We have worked hard to provide doctors and nurses the right tools. Automatic alerts with the warning signs to recognize sepsis, fast lab results, and clear protocols for source control. We train all the clinicians in the hospital to recognize and treat sepsis, to act fast, and to do it right.

0: was 75 years ago and should be an example to a lot of people who are still trying to do the same thing.
1: Contemporary films also reflected the pop culture of its time by distributing documentaries like Festival, showing a young Bob Dylan in the 1960s at the Newport Jazz Festival. But contemporary films really made its mark by bringing international filmmakers, figures like India's Satyajit Ray, to audiences.
2: It's a beautiful film.
1: Director Julian Temple remembers how he got an education in world cinema by watching the movies of contemporary films when he was a teenager.
2: You have to remember it was way before you could look at films on VHS or DVD. So these European, largely European, classic films that really invented the language of cinema were available only really through contemporary films for cinema goers of all ages.
1: For decades, Charles Cooper and his family endeavour, Contemporary Films, operated out of different offices here in Soho in London. He was described as an idealistic communist, and although he did want to bring films from the Soviet bloc to UK audiences, his taste in movies was broad. It was not really ideologically driven. He sometimes picked films because they were adventurous or because they explored moral or humanist themes.
3: So this is 14 Soho Square, where the offices were when I was a child.
1: One of his daughters, Susan Cooper, remembers her father as a man who was drawn to people as well as to films.
3: He was very warm, very charming. Somebody's described him as running the business as like a big family, and that sort of ethos was definitely part of it, and he employed family and friends and various people from all over the place. These film directors, these films have had a huge impact in the film world, in this country and abroad, and not just him, his first and second wife, their part in promoting that and making that happen is something that's worth remembering.
1: Contemporary Film's 75th anniversary celebration continues into October with special screenings.
4: Tom Brooke with that report from Soho in London. And that will end this edition of The Newsroom from the BBC World Service. With me, Uncle Desai, and from the team, do enjoy the rest of your day.
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4: BBC News with Ankur Desai. Police in Bolivia say an explosion at a military barracks in a town southwest of La Paz killed at least two people. The defense minister said 52 civilians and six military personnel were injured. President Trump's envoys, his son-in-law Jared Kushner and Steve Witkoff, are expected to arrive in Moscow later as part of a renewed effort to end the war between Russia and Ukraine. Ukraine's President Volodymyr Zelensky has said they'll be in Kyiv on Sunday, although Washington has not confirmed that. Donald Trump has claimed that Michael Cohen, the key witness whose deposition helped secure the president's criminal conviction for falsifying business records, has retracted his testimony. Mr. Cohen, once Mr. Trump's lawyer, has yet to comment. Lebanon's health ministry says three people have been killed by Israeli strikes in southern and eastern

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3: 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Still to come, international help for Nepal and Tibet. How much is being offered and how much difference can it make? Plus the slow food movement and how it was inspired by the writer and farmer Wendell Berry, who died this week. That's all here on Weekend with me, Julian Morica, after the latest world news.
4: BBC News with Fiona MacDonald. Police in Bolivia say an explosion at a military barracks in a town southwest of La Paz killed at least two people. At least 58 were injured. President Trump's envoys, his son-in-law Jared Kushner and Stephen Witkoff, are expected to arrive in Moscow later as part of a renewed effort to end the war between Russia and Ukraine. Mr. Trump indicated on Friday that they'd be taking new proposals for peace, but gave no details. Lebanon's health ministry says three people have been killed by Israeli strikes in southern and eastern Lebanon. The Israeli military said it was carrying out strikes in response to Hezbollah launching a drone attack towards Israeli soldiers in Lebanon. Houthi fighters and pro-government forces in Yemen have been battling each other in some of the worst clashes for years. At least 122 people are reported to have been killed. State-run television in China is reporting that more than 10 people have been caught in a landslide in Jiangxi province. Rescuers are reported to be heading to the location. The father of three young children killed by their mother in the United States has described as extraordinarily painful the prospect of reliving the tragedy through a retrial. Patrick Clancy was speaking after the judge declared a mistrial because the jury was deadlocked. Donald Trump has claimed that Michael Cohen, the key witness whose deposition helped secure the president's criminal conviction for falsifying business records, has retracted his testimony.

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3: 6.30 GMT, this is Weekend. From the BBC World Service, still to come, sporadic fighting continues between Iran and the United States. Where is that conflict going? The new play, which takes people back to the Bhopal disaster in India in 1984. And scientists make a breakthrough in their search for dark matter. That's all on Weekend, after the world news.
4: BBC News with Danielle Jawowiecka. Bolivia's defense ministry now says two people have been killed and 81 others injured in explosions at a military barracks in a town southwest of La Paz. The defense minister said what he called pyrotechnic material detonated at the barracks. President Trump's envoys, his son-in-law Jared Kushner and Steve Witkoff, are expected to arrive in Moscow later as part of a renewed effort to end the war between Russia and Ukraine. Ukraine's president, Volodymyr Zelensky, has said the US envoys will then visit Kyiv on Sunday. The US ambassador to Israel, Mike Huckabee, is expected to visit later a village in the Israeli-occupied West Bank that's home to thousands of Palestinian Americans. It follows a rise in Israeli settler attacks on their properties and seizure of their land. The United Nations has urged the warring parties in Yemen to exercise restraint and avoid further escalation. Houthi fighters and Saudi-backed pro-government forces have clashed in some of the worst fighting for years. State-run television in China is reporting that more than 10 people have been caught in a landslide in Jiangxi province. Rescuers are reported to be heading to the location. The father of three young children killed by their mother in the United States has described as extraordinarily painful the prospect of reliving the tragedy through a retrial. Patrick Clancy was speaking after the judge declared a mistrial because the jury was deadlocked. Donald Trump has claimed that Michael Cohen, the key witness whose deposition helped secure the president's criminal conviction for falsifying business records, has retracted his testimony. Mr. Cohen, once Mr. Trump's lawyer, has yet to comment. President Trump has issued an executive order to remove endangered species protection for grey wolves and the Mexican wolf. The move means ranchers could kill them to protect livestock. BBC News.
3: 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I'm Julian Warwicker with Weekend, and with me throughout the programme, Stephanie Baker, a senior writer on the projects and investigations team at Bloomberg News in London, and Ganeshan Wignaraja, a Sri Lankan-born economist and visiting senior fellow at the ODI Global Development Think Tank here in the UK. Now, the US President Donald Trump and his Vice President, J.

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1: 7:30 GMT, this is Weekend from the BBC World Service. Still to come, warnings about a supersized El Nino and the extreme weather events that may happen as a result. The dire state of the Pakistan cricket team and the history of smells across various civilizations and societies. That's all here on Weekend after the world news.
5: BBC News with Danielle Yawovietska. Bolivia's defense ministry now says two people have been killed and 81 others injured in explosions at a military barracks in a town southwest of La Paz. The defense minister said what he called pyrotechnic material detonated at the barracks. President Trump's envoys, his son-in-law Jared Kushner and Steve Witkoff, are expected to arrive in Moscow later as part of a renewed effort to end the war between Russia and Ukraine. Ukraine's President Volodymyr Zelensky has said the US envoys will then visit Kiev on Sunday. The US ambassador to Israel, Mike Huckabee, is expected to visit later a village in the Israeli-occupied West Bank that's home to thousands of Palestinian Americans. It follows a rise in Israeli settler attacks on their properties and seizure of their land. The United Nations has urged the warring parties in Yemen to exercise restraint and avoid further escalation. Houthi fighters and Saudi-backed pro-government forces have clashed in some of the worst fighting for years. Reports have been coming in of explosions being heard near Haag Island, Iran's main oil exporting terminal. The cause of the blast isn't yet clear. South Korea has broken its annual export record with about a third of the year still to go. New figures show the total value of exports has passed $709 billion. The rise is being driven by surging global demand for AI chips. The vice president of the Philippines, Sara Duterte, has posted bail at a court in Manila a day after an arrest warrant was issued for allegedly making death threats against President Marcos, among others. Ms. Duterte denies the charges. State-run television in China is reporting that more than 10 people have been caught in a landslide in Jiangxi province. Rescuers are reported to be heading to the location. And that's the latest BBC News.
1: You're listening to the BBC World Service. I'm Julian Warwicker with Weekend, and with me throughout the programme, Stephanie Baker, a senior writer on the projects and investigations team at Bloomberg News in London, and Ganeshan Wignaraja, a Sri Lankan-born economist and visiting senior fellow at the ODI Global Development Think Tank here in the UK. Well, at this point in the programme, we ask our guests to highlight a news story or a topic that they'd like to hear more about. To you, Stephanie, first, you've highlighted a major climate warning from the World Meteorological Organization this week. The WMO released data suggesting the El Nino natural weather phenomenon could be the strongest for more than 70 years and that its effects could last until as far as next February. And commenting on the findings, the UN Secretary General Antonio Guterres said, and I quote, "El Nino is being supersized before our eyes. The science leaves no room for doubt. The planet is in uncharted waters, and those waters are heating up, and you are understandably concerned as a result."
6: I am. I've heard this called a Godzilla El Nino, which obviously raises concern.
1: I'm sure that-

0: immigration. It is as a proof point of the president's incompetence, his misplaced priorities. He promised he was going to make your life cheaper. And look at all of the things he has done instead. Look at all of the chaos he has created instead. I have seen ads that show scenes from Minneapolis and the militarization of our streets in the interior as an example of the kind of chaos the president has brought, which is one of the reasons I think the numbers remain low, is people still remember that chaos. They still feel that chaos.
1: Sarah, how much damage do you think has been done to the Republican Party on the issue of immigration? And I ask that in part because one of the data points that I think has been really interesting in polling, obviously people who identify as Republicans and identify as Democrats, they're pretty static. But independents on the issue of who you trust more on immigration have swung in some polls 15, 20, 30 points away from the Republican Party from where they were before this election. I mean, that just politically seems like malpractice.
2: Yeah, so this is what independents do, right? They tend to be the swingers of the electorate. There's no question that you would rather be the Democrats right now heading into this midterm on any issue that we're talking about, basically. That being said, I do think what you're seeing from the independents...
1: Wow.
0: That's what we're hearing from independents right there.
1: A roar.
2: Okay. I do think what we're seeing from independents is a bit of a hangover of what Mo was talking about from the, you know, Minneapolis and chaos from many months ago. If you bring up immigration, that may be where their heads go. But it doesn't mean that's what this election is about for them. And the more it's not in the news, the less it's going to be about that for them. That being said, when I'm looking at the quadrant of traditional independents, the low information, lower turnout voters, I think Republicans are probably okay on immigration. I got to tell you.
1: There was one headline in the past week that I would just love to get both of your takes on, and it was maybe more of a cultural story, but it involves immigration. I'm sure you both saw this, but the right-wing, far-right agitator Milo Yiannopoulos, who has been a provocateur and said any number of offensive things, but he used to be a Trump supporter, and he has become a critic of the president. And he was arrested and deported by ICE last week to the UK, and he gave an interview about it to Piers Morgan.
3: I didn't really understand the physical reality of how institutionalized the brutality is in America. The manner in which they arrest you, they put you in manacles, your hands, your feet, chained together. I mean, like, it is everybody is arrested is like an MS-13 gang member, and it hurts a lot more than it looks like on television.
1: One of the things I thought was striking about this is how hard the federal government went to make an example of this one person who is a political critic of the president. And it was kind of dark to me, Mo. Like, I get that, you know, the president likes to take on his enemies, but, you know, they tweeted about it. The federal government was making a case of this arrest of one person. And it just seemed like, man, this administration is not playing around.
2: Look, what a hypocrite.
0: I'm not crying for this guy to hear him talk about the brutality. I mean, look, he missed a hearing. He didn't follow the rules that we say people need to follow, and like legitimately so. And so he got deported and he's crying on national TV in another country. I'm much more struck by the story out of Ohio this week of a 20-year-old college freshman, Haitian, who was forced to wear an ankle bracelet because, according to ICE, there wasn't a bed for him in a detention center because they were too full, ended up taking his own life. This guy actually did nothing wrong, but ICE tried to detain him, couldn't, made him walk around his college campus wearing an ankle bracelet where he was brutally mocked by classmates of his, and he ended up taking his own life. That, to me, is more emblematic of the challenges and the problems than whether some right-wing provocateur feels like what he's always promoted shouldn't be applied to himself.
1: I think that's fair. I think I meant it more that I think even both of those examples highlight the sort of lack of humanity this administration has taken towards immigration arrests in many

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3: I am Kai Rizdahl. I hope you'll join me September 25th for WRKF's 10th annual Founders Luncheon in Baton Rouge. 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
4: I'm Windsor Johnston with these headlines. U.S. Special Envoys Steve Witkoff and Jared Kushner have arrived in Russia in a renewed push for a peace deal. They will then travel to Kyiv on Sunday for talks with the Ukrainian president. President Trump says they'll present what he calls a concrete proposal aimed at ending the war. Prosecutors have not yet decided whether to retry Lindsey Clancy after her case ended in a mistrial on Friday. Clancy and the prosecution are due back in court on September 29th for a status hearing. Diesel prices continue to climb, reaching a new record high. AAA says the national average has now hit $5.88 a gallon. I'm Windsor Johnston, NPR News in Washington.

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4: I'm Windsor Johnston with these headlines. U.S. Special Envoys Steve Witkoff and Jared Kushner have arrived in Russia in a renewed push for a peace deal. They will then travel to Kyiv on Sunday for talks with the Ukrainian president. President Trump says they'll present what he calls a concrete proposal aimed at ending the war. Prosecutors have not yet decided whether to retry Lindsey Clancy after her case ended in a mistrial on Friday. Clancy and the prosecution are due back in court on September 29th for a status hearing. Diesel prices continue to climb, reaching a new record high. AAA says the national average has now hit $5.88 a gallon. I'm Winter Johnston, NPR News in Washington.

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2: I'm Windsor Johnston with these headlines. A new round of U.S.-led diplomacy over the war in Ukraine is getting underway. Envoys Steve Witkoff and Jared Kushner are in Moscow and Kyiv for talks this weekend. The White House says the effort is aimed at moving both sides closer to a possible peace agreement. President Trump is downplaying the six-month U.S. conflict with Iran, calling it small potatoes. Trump says the U.S. is carrying out intermittent airstrikes and says the fighting should not be considered a war. 18 U.S. service members have been killed since the conflict began. Emergency crews in Nepal are pressing ahead with search and rescue operations. Two hydropower workers were pulled alive from a tunnel 9 days after catastrophic flooding. I'm Windsor Johnston, NPR News in Washington.
3: Stardate September 5th. Some of the most imposing features on Mars are its giant volcanoes. The largest is Olympus Mons. It's more than 13 miles high and covers an area as big as New Mexico. It's part of the largest complex of volcanoes on the planet, a region called Tharsis Ridge. The second largest group is on Elysium Rise. Its largest member is Elysium Mons. It's the fourth highest mountain on the planet. It has an elevation of about 10 miles above the Martian equivalent of sea level, and it towers about 8 miles above the surrounding plains. Like the other major volcanoes, it's extinct, or at least dormant. It probably hasn't erupted in hundreds of millions of years. It formed over billions of years from layers of lava and ash. It's marred by many craters. Some of them are impact craters, carved by giant space rocks. Others may be volcanic vents, formed by side eruptions of gas or lava. The volcanoes on Mars have grown so big mainly because there are no plate tectonics. Once a pool of magma forces its way to the surface, it just keeps going. The crust above it doesn't move away. So there's no cutoff valve. The volcano erupts as long as there's molten rock below to keep feeding it, building some giant mountains on the red planet. Mars appears below the moon in tomorrow's early morning sky. It looks like a fairly bright orange star. More about the moon and its companions tomorrow. Our web address is stardate.org. For the University of Texas McDonald Observatory, I'm Billy Henry.
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10: From the Gulf States Newsroom, this is the Gulf States Gumbo, your weekly serving of stories from Alabama, Mississippi, and Louisiana. I'm Democracy and Government reporter Maya Miller, chopping it up this week. If you've been listening to the Gulf States Newsroom for a while, you've no doubt heard the name Stephen Basaha. He was our economic mobility journalist for several years, reporting on data centers, dollar generals, housing affordability, and more. These days, he covers personal finance for NPR. Stephen, welcome back to the Gulf States Gumbo. I'm excited to talk to you about the work that you're doing at NPR. Why don't you start by telling us a little bit about your approach to covering the beat?
11: Well, it's been nice. I decided to stay in Birmingham, Alabama. I'm not from Birmingham. I lived here for close to 6 years now. The South has quickly become a place that I've grown deeply attached to. So part of what I think about with this job is also sharing the stories of the South with a national audience and people here, and not making it so like there's a narrative that can sometimes be about the South that's not always positive, particularly when we talk about economics. And we don't shy away from any of the challenges that happens here in the Deep South, but we make sure to also share the stories and the personalities of the people that live here too, and all that is here to celebrate.
10: You've done a lot of stories that have put the South in the spotlight as far as bankruptcy and renters markets. Your piece on the 21st Century Road to Housing Act really illuminated the realities of homeownership in the South. Buying a home has gotten more difficult, especially with individuals competing with investors who can pay in cash. How does this law clear a path toward housing affordability?
11: Some people in the South might not be happy to hear this, but actually, in some ways, the housing market is a little bit better here. There has been a much more concentrated effort to build homes in the South, and that has helped with housing affordability. That does not mean houses are affordable. We have to be very clear about that fact. But compared to like the Northeast, where there just isn't much room to grow, and there's not much construction happening, partially because there's like more regulations and rules around construction, the South has been building out more. And that's actually what this bill is actually trying to replicate. So this is a big piece of housing legislation passed by Congress. It was not signed by President Trump. A bill does not need a signature to become law. It just needs enough time of him not signing it to become law. And that's what happened. And yet it tries to encourage home building across the country. Again, kind of really following the Southern model here. I talked to Elizabeth Warren about this, Senator Elizabeth Warren. She described this bill as like a meatball, as far as like there's so many different things packed inside of it, so many different rules and ideas, and really deregulation. And one of the big pieces in there is this ban on large investors from buying up more than 350 single family homes. The actual impact of this bill, I think it's pretty much up for a debate, because these investors, they get a lot of attention for out competing with families for homes, but they're actually just a very small part of the housing market, a very small part of housing affordability. That is not true everywhere, though, particularly in some parts of the South. Like Atlanta is a big example, where there are some neighborhoods where large investors have owned a huge section of the housing market. So it could have a bigger effect there. And again, I spoke with Elizabeth Warren about that and asked her about like, well, how much impact is it going to have? She said like, well, yeah, not everywhere is Atlanta, but we want to stop that from happening in different parts of the country.
10: You recently did a story on the rise of bankruptcy filings in America. Speaking to one woman who at first felt a bit embarrassed about having filed for bankruptcy, but toward the end, she had a hopeful outlook.
12: I, in a way, feel a sense of relief. Maybe this is what I needed to do to get me back into a better position and to have a little bit more financial success.
10: What does it mean that more people are turning to bankruptcy in the economic conditions that we're living in?
11: Yeah, so bankruptcy is interesting. I heard some debate about this, but essentially you can argue it is part of the social safety net. So you can think of it like it is not a good thing for more people to be getting SNAP or food stamps, but it is good for people to have access to that. So bankruptcy is kind of that same thing. It's a way of dealing with your debts when your debts become unmanageable and you can't pay them off. It's kind of a last resort to help you get some debt relief, either get like through the court system, like a repayment plan, get fewer harassing calls from creditors. And how good it is as an economic indicator about how people are doing, that is also up for debate. There's just a lot of factors that go into the number of bankruptcies at any given moment. Like, it could just mean that more people have access to credit, and that leads to more people having debt. But like, how worse off it means for people, it does give us a zoomed in view on people that are in a particular economic situation. Like, the example I think I used in the story was, in the same way you wouldn't like use the number of billionaires in the U.S. as an example of how well the economy is doing, you wouldn't use the same number of people that are bankrupt as a reflection of the overall economy. That said, that information is still useful to know how many people are in that tough situation where they can't pay off their debts. So what we can actually say about that right now, though, is bankruptcies are below the pre-pandemic levels. So there were more bankruptcies before the pandemic. Pandemic happens, and suddenly there's things like moratorium on rent, there's expanded unemployment benefits, and people were able to actually better manage their finances, they're able to pay down debt, they're actually doing better from that perspective, so fewer bankruptcies are getting filed. But we've seen that part of the social safety net kind of go away in the years since COVID. And it takes someone often a while to get into a rough situation. It's normally a snowball effect before you get to bankruptcy. So what this says is like personal bankruptcies are rising even if they're still not at their pre-pandemic levels. It does suggest more people are finding themselves in this tough situation. And we do also know that bankruptcies have long been more common in the South, particularly Alabama has the highest rate in the country and Mississippi is number two. It could take a hit to your credit score, but if you need to file for bankruptcy, your credit score is probably already in a pretty rough shape to begin with. And there have been plenty of like research that shows that many people are in a financially better spot after filing for bankruptcy than if they had not. So it's a last resort. Also, it's difficult. You have to prove to a court that you can't pay your debts, which is a challenging thing. You have to save up for bankruptcy because you have to pay a lawyer, which is a terrible irony of the situation that like it costs money to go bankrupt. But if it is something you need, in some cases, it is better than not filing for bankruptcy and dealing with the consequences in other ways.
10: Not all of your personal finance stories are deep dives into the economic stability of communities. Some can be fun, like your piece on rental swimming pools.
11: To state the obvious, Alabama summers get hot.
13: There was no, like, hanging out outside unless you were in a pool.
10: How did you come across Jasmine Lawson in the app Swimply?
11: Shout out to my friend, Sophie. Just like we were having, I think, lunch and catching up one day at this great little bakery knick-knack store called General in Birmingham. And she mentioned that, oh, yeah, recently a friend invited her for this pool rental she was doing. She used an app to rent a pool and they hung out there. And I was like, a couple of days later, I was thinking about that. I'm like, people using an app to rent someone else's private pool. That is weird and that is a story. So I had reached out to Swimply and they had actually got me in touch with Jasmine as far as like, I think she might be the top rated pool in Birmingham. So I went over to her place and chatted with her. For Jasmine, like it was a really big part of her income and like it was a big financial help to be able to rent out this pool.
10: I was going to say, it's kind of like a second job. Like you just rent out your pool, keep it clean, have some floaties available for your guests. I especially love the bit of Jasmine saying that she can work inside her home while she has guests who are in her pool. She can make thousands of dollars just by renting out her pool for the summer.
11: Yeah, I do want to say it's not just renting out your pool because it is a lot of work. When you say it's like a second job, it really is a job for her. It's a lot of effort. I mean, like, if you've have a pool or if you've gone to a pool party and like a bunch of people over and afterwards, like how kind of messy things can be. Human beings floating around with all their spreading whatever dirt they brought in with them into that pool. Like it's a lot of effort to like clean up after a party. And she would have times where like she'd have a party and then like 20, 30 minutes later, it'd be another party coming in. So like that's a fast turnaround time to keep it all going. She had a pool maintenance company that actually dropped her as a client because they were concerned about the liability of like if their chemicals like cause some irritation for someone. So she had to start doing all like the pool maintenance herself. herself. So, like, it seems like a gig she really enjoys. But if you're considering it, don't think this is some passive income situation where, like, shake your hands of it and just let people jump in your pool and you're going to make some money.
10: Let's talk AI. You recently reported a story from Irondale, just outside Birmingham, which, for a brief moment, the mayor had renamed I Love Irondale Day to AI Love Irondale Day. At the festival, you spoke to a few people who opposed data centers, but you also met Amelia Fielder.
14: Fine for me. Everything else is AI, why not?
10: AI is growing quickly, and data centers are popping up all over the region. What sort of responses were you getting from visitors to I Love Irondale Day?
11: It was either like, oh, I didn't really hear the controversy. I'm just here to enjoy some like pink lemonade and some music and the drone show. Or it was people being like, oh, data centers, I do not like them. Some people had environmental concerns, and like two interesting opinions I heard was like one, like, I don't want a data center in my neighborhood. I don't want near where I live. I heard it's going to be really loud. I heard it's going to cause all sorts of problems. The area around might get a little hot. And then the other perspective was someone who was like, there's one going up in Bessemer, Alabama. We plan to go up in Bessemer, Alabama. And part of the plan is to like build in this undeveloped area, which would mean like taking down a lot of like acres of trees. And this one guy was like, I don't like that. I don't like that you can like destroy this like pristine forest for a data center. He's like, it should only go up in developed areas. So you have some people saying keep it away from cities. Some people say it should only go like near where people are already living, where there's already development. Maybe like, I guess they could put like an industrial park that might like help some of that. But there's definitely strong opinions about data centers in the South and a lot of opposition to them. And I think we've seen tech companies really been taken by surprise for this. When I heard the mayor of Irondale, Alabama, again, renamed the festival that was called I Love Irondale Day to AI Love Irondale Day, I reached out to the city. I was like, well, I know these AI companies are trying to get more like positive attention on themselves, kind of ideally turn the public opinion around data centers. Like, did you receive any funding or support from data centers? And they said no. They said that was not part of it. Irondale is not a big like tech city, but the mayor's kind of argument, or at least the city's argument from what I had heard, was like, AI is coming for everything, so we might as well introduce people to it, have it as an educational opportunity. I did speak to the owner of a like a dog treat factory there, and he had said like, yeah, he uses AI as well at a dog treat the production facility. So it's like, you don't need to be in Silicon Valley for AI to be part of your business.
10: Your reporting takes you all over the region, and you spend time on the road. And we have this segment called the Gulf States Gems, where we ask people about their favorite restaurants, their favorite hangouts, their favorite dives. And so I'm wondering, Stephen, do you have a gem?
11: Yeah, I do want to give a shout out to this barbecue place in Birmingham, Carlisle's Barbecue. I have a co-working space that I work at that's like right near there, so I've like kind of been passing it for a year, and I never really went in there until just today. I went for lunch with a friend, and like, we were kind of surprised how like active it was, and just how like great kind of classic Southern vibes and food, and like great hickory brisket sandwich, and you know, of course, the cup of water served in the giant styrofoam cup. And it's been open since 1945, and it was just like, you know, one of those classic great little restaurants like tucked away in the city. Birmingham has such a great restaurant scene, and it's nice to discover one ahead and tried yet, and how delicious the food here can still be.
10: Thanks for joining me today, Stephen. It's been a pleasure.
11: Always good to talk to you, Maya.
10: You can hear more of Stephen Basaha's work at NPR.org or on your local NPR station. This week's show is cooked up by the Gulf States Newsroom team. 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
15: A lot of warm and humid air rolling in off the Gulf, and we also have a low pressure system over the area. Showers and thunderstorms are likely, especially through the afternoon hours, going up to 90 today. Overnight, mid-70s, and just a few clouds, and then a sunny morning on Sunday, but scattered afternoon showers and thunderstorms are back. Very hot and humid. We're in the low 90s. Our heat index, 108. Rain looks likely on Labor Day with mid-90s. This is WRKF, meteorologist Steve Hamilton.
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17: 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I'm Alzo Slate.
18: And I'm Peter Sagal. After a hellish 9 months at sea, a cursed ship finally made it to port. Everybody on board lined up to go ashore, except for the truly eager who just used the catapult on the flight deck to fling themselves there. We'll ask who was happy to be on dry land, plus Ohio's own poet Maggie Smith tells us how to transform our problems into art, and Alzo Slate is shocked when our panelists turn on each other.
17: Oh no, it's the inverted stomp face breaker.
18: We got a lot of unexpected moves coming up in our quiz right after this hour's news.

0: of Dayton, Ohio.
1: Here's your first question. The WWE's Santino Marella had a nearly unstoppable finishing move called the Cobra. What is the Cobra? Was it A, he'd wait until his opponent wasn't looking and then bite him in the ankle? B, he'd use a snake charmer's flute to hypnotize his opponent? Or C, he'd put a snake sock puppet on his arm, which would become sentient and bite his opponent on the neck?
2: Want it to be B.
1: You want it to be
2: but
1: B.
2: But I'm going to go with C.
1: Okay, the sock puppet.
2: Yes.
1: That's right.
2: Okay.
1: Marella first introduced the Cobra sock puppet in a match against Mick Foley, who had his own fighting sock puppet, Mr. Socko. That was very good. You still have two more. Here we go.
2: Okay.
1: It's common to see foreign objects enter a wrestling ring, like your folding chairs, the occasional ladder. In 2022, Brock Lesnar raised the bar when he won a match by using what? A, a tractor, B, a jackhammer, or C, 25,000 M&M candies. They're like an A.
2: I'm going to go with tractor.
1: You're right. It was a tractor.
2: Okay.
1: He drove in a tractor and used it to lift up the whole ring, spilling his opponent out on the ground.
2: Okay.
1: Last question. Wrestling is huge in Japan, and if you don't want to watch the typical wrestling match, you can enjoy which of these? A, big kaiju wrestling, where the ring is filled with a miniature cityscape and the wrestlers are all dressed as giant monsters. B, Zen wrestling, in which the two combatants meditate in order to see who can achieve inner peace first. Or C, quote, American wrestling, in which the opponents shoot at each other with toy guns.
2: I'm going to go with the Godzilla cityscape.
1: You're right. Kaiju
2: okay.
1: wrestling.
2: Ooh.
1: They love it there. I would pay to see that. Now I would be excited about. Also, how did Maggie Smith do in our quiz?
0: Maggie Smith, you did great. 3 out of 3, perfect score.
1: There she is. Well done. Maggie Smith is an award-winning poet whose newest book, Dear Writer, is available now in paperback. She's also the co-host of the podcast, You Could Make This Beautiful, with our very own Faith Saley. Maggie Smith, thank you so much for joining us again on Wait, Wait, Don't Tell Me.
2: Thank you.
1: Give it up for Maggie Smith, everybody.
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1: In just a minute, Alzo has a wacky solution for anyone feeling burned out at work. 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Call 1-888-WAIT-WAIT to join us on the air. We'll be back in a minute with more of Wait Wait Don't Tell Me from NPR.
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0: 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Thanks, as always, to our program's co-founder, Mr. Troy Malatia. You know, he gets so confused at the beginning of every HR meeting.
1: Like, they give you the dress code, and then they give you, like, the rules. 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
3: A lot of warm and humid air rolling in off the Gulf, and we also have a low pressure system over the area. Showers and thunderstorms are likely, especially through the afternoon hours, going up to 90 today. Overnight, mid-70s, and just a few clouds, and then a sunny morning on Sunday, but scattered afternoon showers and thunderstorms are back. Very hot and humid. We're in the low 90s. Our heat index, 108. Rain looks likely on Labor Day with mid-90s. This is WRKF. Meteorologist Steve Hamilton.
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5: For many of us, Labor Day signals barbecues and shopping sales, the end of summer, the start of school, an extra day to relax. 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Is it time to make the switch? Is that even possible? 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
6: Coming up next on Louisiana Eats, we celebrate Southern decadence. We begin with John Birdsall, author of What is Queer Food? How We Served a Revolution. He talks about the often hidden gay history of modern American gastronomy and answers the title question of his book.
7: Queer food can be anything that brings queer people together around the table and that is the basis of a deep identification.
6: Then we catch up with Kitten and Lou, the dynamic duo who recently moved their operation from a front porch pandemic project to a popular brick and mortar shop.
8: A lot of it comes from our showbiz life. Like, we are a couple of dancing clowns, essentially, when we're not doing this. And so we made our own little circus in here.
6: That's coming up next. But first, the news.
9: Live from NPR News in Washington, I'm Linda Kenyon. U.S. Envoy Steve Witkoff and President Trump's son-in-law, Jared Kushner, have arrived in Moscow. They're meeting with Russian officials in an attempt to revive talks aimed at ending the war in Ukraine. NPR's Charles Manns reports their trip to Russia will be followed by a visit to the Ukrainian capital tomorrow.
10: President Trump has suggested he has a new proposal aimed at bringing an end to Russia's four-and-a-half-year war with its neighbor. Exactly what offer Witkoff and Kushner are bringing remains unclear. Publicly, Russian President Vladimir Putin has shown little willingness to compromise, even as the Kremlin announced a three-day pause on strikes on Kyiv while the Americans are in the region. The renewed U.S. diplomatic push comes as the war has entered into a new destructive phase, with both Ukraine and Russia carrying out increasingly deadly drone and missile strikes on civilian and energy infrastructure. Concerns are also mounting over alleged Russian hybrid attacks in Europe that could draw NATO allies directly into the conflict. Charles Maines, NPR News, Moscow.
9: Iran says it's moving into a new strategy of preemptive strikes against U.S. military bases in the Middle East. NPR's Jane Araf has more.
11: Iranian Army spokesman Brigadier General Mohammad Akramaniyah said Friday that recent preemptive strikes targeted U.S. forces in Jordan and Syria, along with U.S. bases and Iranian opposition groups in the Kurdistan region of Iraq. The U.S. does not acknowledge American forces in Syria after a pullout in April, but it has long maintained a support base on the Jordanian-Syrian border. The Iranian Foreign Ministry said Friday on social media that its latest strike in Jordan targeted a U.S. base that was preparing to launch attacks on Iran. Jordan did not comment on the reported strikes. Jane Araf, NPR News, Beirut.
9: President Trump has signed two executive orders to help U.S. cattle ranchers. NPR's Franco Ordonez says these latest actions follow an effort to lower beef prices that angered ranchers.
12: Surrounded by a group of U.S. cattle ranchers, President Trump signed one executive order that would allow American farmers to bypass processing plants and process their own beef and sell it directly to consumers. He signed another executive order allowing ranchers to target gray wolves that have long plagued the ranchers. Gray wolves currently receive protections under the Endangered Species Act. Trump was under pressure to take some kind of action to help ranchers amid backlash from his supporters, who were angered when he eased tariffs on some 300,000 metric tons of foreign-sourced ground beef. While the administration painted the tariff relief as temporary, farming groups argued that it would harm U.S. ranchers, many of whom were Trump supporters. Franco Ordonez, NPR News, the White House.
9: The tariff relief on imported beef was meant to help lower grocery prices. You're listening to NPR. Spider-Man has swung past another box office milestone this week. NPR's Bob Mondello has details.
13: When Supergirl flopped earlier this summer, there was much talk about audiences suffering superhero fatigue. Apparently, they were just waiting for the right superhero.
14: You okay, kid? Yeah, you're okay.
13: Spider-Man Brand New Day passed $900 million in North American ticket sales on Friday. Only one movie has ever made more money at the American box office, Star Wars The Force Awakens, which topped out at $936 million back in 2015. Spidey is expected to swing past that all-time domestic record in the next 2 weeks.
14: I am totally out of control.
13: Brand New Day is doing even better overseas, with global ticket sales now topping $2.3 billion.
14: I didn't know you could get that big.
13: Making it the third highest earning film in history. Bob Mondello, NPR News.
9: China's Zhang Ziyu is no doubt accustomed to people looking up at her. The 19-year-old basketball player, who is 7 feet 3 inches tall, made her international debut during opening day of the Women's Basketball World Cup in Berlin. Zhang is taller than Basketball Hall of Famer Shaquille O'Neal and just 1 inch shorter than San Antonio Spurs big man Victor Wembanyama. The sheer height of her gives the United States a tough physical challenge to overcome in the four-time defending championship's opening 94-61 victory. Zhang finished out the game with 13 points in her world's debut. I'm Linda Kenyon, NPR News in Washington.
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6: 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I'm Poppy Tooker. Every Labor Day weekend, tens of thousands of members of the LGBTQ community from around the world gather in New Orleans for the five-day party known as Southern Decadence. In their honor this week, we hear from John Birdsall, author of What is Queer Food? How We Serve a Revolution. He tells us the often hidden gay history of modern American gastronomy. Then we catch up with our New Orleans friends, Kitten and Lou. You may know them as the couple who put on spectacular shows that combine drag, dance, burlesque, and theater. By day, they're the owners of Chance Inn Hell Snowballs in the city's Bywater neighborhood. We visit the dynamic duo who have moved their operation from a front porch pandemic project to a popular brick and mortar shop. We're celebrating Southern Decadence on this week's Louisiana.

0: My name is John Birdsall, and I'm the author of What is Queer Food? How We Served the Revolution.
1: Award-winning author John Birdsall writes about food and the queerness of it all. His work has appeared in the likes of Bon Appetit, Savour, The New York Times, and Food & Wine magazine. His previous tome, The Man Who Ate Too Much, The Life of James Beard, explores the juxtaposition of this celebrity chef's public work and his private life. It was named an Amazon Top 100 Best Book of the Year. John also co-authored Hawker Fare, in which the Michelin star chef James Sihaboot offers generational recipes and stories from his Thai and Laotian family. John joined us to talk about the often unknown gay influence on modern American cuisine and some of the hidden heroes who have contributed so much to how and what we eat. Perhaps most importantly, he answers the titular question of his book, What is Queer Food? John, welcome to Louisiana Eats, and I just have to begin by asking you that question right back at you, friend. What is queer food?
0: Well, let me begin to answer that question by going back to the genesis of this book, which was spending many years thinking about food and queerness. And based on my own experiences as a cook in restaurants in San Francisco, and sort of thinking how essential queer people have been, not only in restaurants, but especially as, you know, important architects of American food culture throughout the 20th century. And so I was struck by how invisible queer people were in official records, official stories, I guess you'd call them, of how food in the 20th century came to be, why we're all eating what we're all eating now, how we identify with the foods that we eat. And so I wanted to uncover stories, untold stories of obscure figures, queer figures in food throughout the 20th century, and also well-known figures for whom their sexuality or aspects of their queerness were not really part of the stories that we know about them. So queer food in my book and in my research is anything that brings the queer community together, anything that identifies a kind of or creates a kind of kinship with queer people and, you know, our allies, people who have supported us and who have eaten with us and who have been at our tables as part of our chosen families. So queer food can be anything that brings queer people together around the table, and that is the basis of a deep identification.
1: Well, John, I really have to say bravo to Norton for publishing your book. I'm so thrilled that you have written this book and it's been published by a major U.S. publisher who's going to give it the attention it deserves, because this is an untouched topic.
0: Right. And I have to, you know, express my endless gratitude to my editor at Norton, Melanie Tortoroli, who actually asked for this book. She sort of came to me and said, you know, we would love to have you take this on, like think about this and produce a book for us. And she, you know, all throughout the kind of research and the writing of it, she just kind of let it go where the material was taking me. So yes, kudos to Norton for taking a chance on this.
1: Well, the material takes us all on a wild ride. And, you know, what is fairly predictable in the book are all of the food celebrities, people who we're not going to be entirely surprised by, like Alice B. Toklas, Gertrude Stein, Craig Claiborne, Richard Olney. Edna Lewis even, but the unknowns who I met, I loved. Let's start off with the story of Harry Baker and his fudge and eventually his invention of the chiffon cake.
0: Yeah, Harry Baker, you know, despite how famous his, really his invention became in the 20th century, he was essentially unknown. We all know and probably love chiffon cake. And Harry Baker was the inventor, the creator, really, of this recipe that came to be known as chiffon. But he also attracted me because he seemed to express the difficulties of being gay in the early 20th century and this idea of staying underground. And in Harry's case, you know, he grew up in Ohio and really tried to kind of, I think, conform to what was expected of a young man in Ohio in the early 20th century. He got married. He and his wife had children. But all his life, he'd loved to bake, which his parents sort of allowed him to do, which is kind of an unusual thing in rural Ohio. And it all came apart after Harry was married when it was discovered in a really uncomfortable way. You know, he's picked up by the police, that he had, you know, same-sex proclivities. And he basically abandons his family and moves out to Los Angeles. Can't really support himself because there are too many unanswered questions of his background. He had been an insurance salesman, of all things, in Ohio. And eventually, to make his rent, starts by selling fudge to a local shop, and then works on developing this cake recipe. You know, he wants this cake to be unlike anything that's out there, and he succeeds. And his first big customer, apart from this local candy shop, is the Brown Derby restaurant, which is just getting started in Hollywood, close to several big Hollywood studios. And Harry's cake is the first dessert they put on the menu. It's just called cake. And it gets, you know, all these powerful people, all these Hollywood stars and studios are passionate about Harry's cake. Even Eleanor Roosevelt, visiting Los Angeles, tastes Harry's cake at a party. She wants him to come to the White House, you know, to teach the cooks. But Harry's situation is complicated. He bakes these cakes himself, one by one, in his, you know, rented bungalow in LA. He's converted a bedroom into a kind of bakery where he bakes these cakes in portable ovens, one by one. And so the secret of Harry's cake, which we know ultimately is, you know, salad oil instead of butter, which gives his cake this beautiful, silky kind of richness, this kind of becomes the same thing in Harry's story as the secret of his sexuality. He guards both very, very closely. And eventually when, you know, he's able in 1948 to sell his recipe to General Mills, they brand it under the Betty Crocker brand and they tout it as the first great cake recipe in 100 years. You know, Harry himself becomes, you know, erased from the story. And so this to me is really kind of poignant, almost like a metaphor for the experience of queer people in food, certainly in the United States in the 20th century, where they contributed an enormous amount to our food, but had to kind of live in the shadows.
1: That story alone is a great reason to read What is Queer Food. But there were so many delicious people that I met between the pages of your book. Let's talk about Esther Ang and Ang's Little Corner on Mott Street in New York, which I loved because to me it seemed that queer food intersected there at Ang's Little Corner when Craig Claiborne reviews Esther's restaurant in the New York Times. Mr. God bless his heart in the closet, Craig Claiborne. But he wasn't really fooling us, was he?
0: No, absolutely not. I mean, part of what makes studying this for me is trying to figure out the sort of complicated nature of the closet, where, you know, someone like Craig Claiborne or James Beard could live within this open secret that, you know, a circle of influential people might know, but it would never be talked about in public. And Esther Eng sort of shatters that in a way, because she's a woman who was born in San Francisco to a Chinese American kind of merchant family. And she, all her life, she kind of refuses to dress and style herself and wear her hair the way that women are supposed to. Instead, you know, she wears tailored suits and she cuts her hair short. And this is remarked on all through her career. And she has this brilliant career as a filmmaker, which is a very unusual and unlikely thing for a young woman in 1930s to do. She produces the first Chinese language Technicolor movie in Hollywood in the 1930s, and then goes on to make a string of what we call feminist movies in Hong Kong in the 1930s. She's a star in Hong Kong, and she refuses to play the game, as it were. I mean, she appears at parties and at premieres with women who she's seeing, you know, usually her stars from the movies that she's made. Unfortunately, World War II and the Japanese invasion of Hong Kong kind of ends her career in Hong Kong and just kind of shatters the whole economics of the movies. So she makes films after that when she returns to the U.S. in the 1940s, but she really can't get them off the ground anymore. So in 1949, she has moved to New York City, and she opens her first restaurant, which is called Bobo, in New York's Chinatown on Pell Street. And Craig Claiborne becomes an almost instant fan and sort of talks about Bobo. He takes everyone there. He adds it to his sort of list of the best restaurants in New York City. And the thing about Esther is that she works the restaurant. It's said that many of the servers are her ex-girlfriends, of whom there were many observers at the time said. And she refuses to, as I say, really conform to kind of the standards that women were expected to conform to. And she opens other restaurants as well, and is this very respected community member in Chinatown. And her nickname is Brother Ha, which is her name. And she's called either Uncle Ha or Brother Ha. So yeah, Esther is this really inspiring character to me in this sort of history of queer food, and that she's kind of refused to kind of bow to the standards, the homophobic standards of the day.
1: Well, I was so glad to meet her in your book, and she just really is one of the people who have been obscurely forgotten.
0: Yeah, it's true. I mean, not only her film work, but I think her importance as a restaurateur at the time. And I think she was probably, you know, apart from sort of Craig Claiborne having this kind of fascination with her, not only the food that was served in her restaurants, but her presence in the restaurant as well. He would always comment in his pieces how striking she was. But I think she was probably also a kind of inconvenient figure, like who sort of mainstream didn't know quite what to do with somebody like Esther, who was so unusual.
1: Poor Craig Claiborne. He even kind of tried to come out the closet during his career, but that didn't really happen, huh?
0: Yeah, he did at the very end of it. Yeah, throughout the book, I wanted to sort of braid these kind of stories of various people in, and Craig is almost a sort of counter-narrative to the other stories that I tell. He's sort of the case of someone who didn't quite come out, who couldn't quite express himself, who kind of, you know, had this kind of, you know, brilliant, glorious career, put the New York Times food section on the map, you know, basically invented the kind of modern form of restaurant criticism with stars and an anonymous critic. But at the same time, he is a figure who seems so kind of scarred by his upbringing in the South, by his homophobic experiences and getting, you know, gay bashed as a boy, which he carried with him all his life. And he couldn't quite balance that life of being successful and being in the public eye with his own sexuality. I mean, someone like James Beard, whom I wrote about in The Man Who Ate Too Much, I think was more successful at sort of keeping this vibrant private life and keeping a public persona that, you know, didn't have to speak about his sexuality at all. And Craig, I think, really kind of struggles with this. And finally, yes, in 1981, pretty much at the end of his career at the New York Times, he writes this memoir called A Feast Made for Laughter, which is uncomfortable in many ways. I mean, yeah, his, you know, throughout he kind of has this Southern Gothic imagination that sort of creates these strange situations. But I think, you know, I think that was probably kind of a distancing mechanism for Craig. You know, if he could sort of turn this into fiction, lurid fiction, you know, he was able to kind of throw up a wall and not totally have to come clean about who he was.
1: John Birdsall, author of What is Queer Food? How We Served a Revolution. Coming up next, our conversation with John continues as he shares the secret story behind one of the surprise hits of the 1980s, White Trash Cooking. He also reveals some unexpected details about Julia Child. Louisiana Eats returns after the break.

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4: 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Located on Veterans Boulevard, very near the parish line, Dorignac's offers everything from fine wines to freshly butchered meats and seafood straight from Louisiana's waters. It's Dorignac's Food Center, darling. If you're just joining us, we're speaking with John Birdsall, author of What is Queer Food? How We Served a Revolution. Next, John tells the tale of Ernest Matthew Mickler, whose book, White Trash Cooking, became a surprise hit of the 1980s. Back in 1986, probably a lot of people don't even know that I was a housewares and tabletop rep. And oddly enough, one of the companies that I was representing at the time was 10 Speed Press. And I'm in the South. So needless to say, white trash cooking was a big deal in my world back in 1986. And somehow or another, I missed Ernest Matthew Mickler's obvious orientation and his invention of the rainbow cake. I mean, this is all, I was like, oh my goodness, white trash cooking? Tell us about that.
5: Yeah, white trash cooking was a unlikely, I suppose, success in 1984, I believe, when it came out. So Ernest Matthew Mickler had grown up in, you know, rural, hardscrabble, I guess you'd say, coastal Florida. And, you know, he was a creative and ambitious young man, also gay. And so for all of those reasons, all of the above, he needed to leave Florida. Eventually, he ends up in San Francisco, Northern California, eventually Key West. But he has this love of the, we can call it white trash culture, which is a very problematic.
4: Pretty lady on the cover of the book.
5: Yeah, that's the thing. I mean, he was also a photographer and sort of you know, in the middle of this book about white trash cooking, there are these really beautiful photographs of like rural people and their kitchens. You could tell that Ernie had this real kind of love for this culture and for these people. And it would have been easy for him or anyone to just kind of mock this culture, but he has this real respect and love for it. You know, he allows us to laugh along with it, rather than at it. And I think at that moment in the 1980s, I'm trying to think, you know, it was this sort of Ronald Reagan 1980s when, you know, America was suddenly unabashed about making money and Wall Street success. And I think culturally in the U.S., I think Ernie's look at this, you know, forgotten slice of Southern life, you know, of real Americana, really struck something. And for me, it kind of represents something, you know, there's this, of course, the great migration in the South of, you know, Black Americans moving north throughout the 20th century. But there's this second great migration, which is gay and lesbian, bi and trans people moving from rural areas to coastal cities, you know, places like San Francisco, L.A., New Orleans, Chicago, and creating lives there, you know, sort of fully expressing themselves. What I love about Ernie's story is that he, in a way with this book, he goes back to the place where he grew up and he comes home and he doesn't minimize who he is. He uses camp and he uses the vernacular of the place to sort of re-inhabit it, to sort of come back to it, and create this kind of glorious book and this glorious culture around it. Unfortunately, he couldn't enjoy it for long. After his second book came out, he, you know, passed away as a result of AIDS, at a very young age. And so I wanted to try to capture all of that, in Ernie's story, you know, about kind of going back to the places where you know, as a queer person may have been exiled from, and could use camp in a way as a healing mechanism, to be able to come back.
4: And where does the rainbow cake come in?
5: Reba's rainbow icebox cake, which is a recipe that Ernie records. I don't know how much he changes it, but it's quite a wild recipe. I think what's great about it is that, you know, it's sort of made with all these kind of store-bought things, graham crackers and, you know, different layers of Jell-O. So it's something that anybody could make. And it makes quite a large cake. So obviously it's something that's made for a celebration. It kind of struck me as a kind of dish where both queer and non-queer people, could sort of come together, maybe in a backyard in the South or elsewhere, and just enjoy its pure, kind of garish, beautiful, deliciousness.
4: Well, John, you know, I loved meeting these people that I never heard of. I loved learning new things about food folks that I've been a lifelong fan of. But John, you ruined Julia Child for me.
5: Oh no.
4: Oh my God. There's a chapter in your book that, is entitled When Cookbooks Lie. And I'm reading this chapter, and this is where I discover that Julia writes to Simone Beck, her co-author for Mastering the Art of French Cooking. She says, I wish all the men in our profession in the USA were not pedals, I suppose is the pronunciation, which is a vulgar French slur. Explain this, because this just horrified me. I guess Julia wouldn't like my book, Drag Queen Brunch.
5: She had a very complicated, well, first of all, I should say that, you know, I love so much about Julia Child. And in particular, I love as I mentioned in the book, her, you know, feminism, you know, at a time when she was speaking to America as a woman cooking French food, she did things that other, you know, successful women food authors weren't allowed to do or didn't do. So I love Julia's forward thinking, and as I say, her sort of pessimism. But at the same time, she partook, as the historian Laura Shapiro says, of a very healthy measure of homophobia, which was socially acceptable in the mid-20th century. I mean, in the 1950s and 1960s, even very liberal people in the United States expressed really shocking levels of homophobia. I think it was based on, you know, of course it was based on ignorance. I think in Julia's case, you know, Julia, in many ways, was someone who very much believed in the rules. I mean, you know, she wrote brilliantly, you know, about the rules of French cooking. And I think she really believed in these sort of social rules in the 20th century that if you were gay, like her dear friend James Beard or Craig Claiborne, that you could live your life, but you had to live it off, you know, behind a wall somewhere. That to bring it into the public was something that just wasn't done. And I think as the 1960s and 1970s went on and gay people started coming out in public in American life, this was very difficult for Julia to accept. And I think her homophobia sort of came right smack up against LGBTQ civil rights in the 20th century. She was very, I think, very uncomfortable with it, while at the same time being passionately devoted to gay friends of hers like James Beard. I mean, Julia Child basically created James Beard's legacy, or she was a major, you know, architect of James Beard's legacy in that she really rallied people after James Beard died in 1985 to buy his house and to

0: house and to create the James Beard Foundation in his name. So, you know, she may have appreciated. I think certainly at the end of her life, she would have maybe, you know, gotten a little twinkle in her eye about your drag queen cookbook. But I think it was a hard evolution for her. And I wanted to present that in the book, not as a way to just bash Julia, but to describe how complicated queer life was in the mid 20th century and how many people struggled with people whom they loved not being able to accept them.
1: Very shocking to me is all I can tell you. Especially when you just look at the image of Julia and Paul. Paul, who certainly apparently chimed in with all of her homophobia. I mean, they kind of came off like a great big lesbian and a little man in a marriage of convenience in today's light, you know?
0: Right.
1: It was something you had to consider about them, huh?
0: Yeah. And I mean, you know, I don't want to psychoanalyze Julia and, but, you know, who knows? I mean, perhaps Julia and Paul's, you know, frequent lavish homophobia was a way of sort of, you know, keeping that perception at bay, you know, sort of, holding each other tighter because maybe, you know, it was difficult to allow any other possibility than being, you know, what you were supposed to be in mid 20th century America, which was, you know, a devoted husband and wife, in a family unit.
1: Well, John, you did such a great job just really uncovering, discovering, and serving us all up a great big portion of the queer food revolution. So thank you for writing this wonderful book.
0: Well, thank you so much for saying that, Poppy. I really appreciate it.

0: 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Louisiana Eats returns after the break.
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3: 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And he's like, yo, he's a DJ. I was like, damn, he's a teacher and a DJ?
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1: My name's Kitten.
2: And I'm Lou.
1: And we are the owners and founders of Chance in Hell Snowballs.
0: During the dark and dreary days of the pandemic, there was a porch pop-up that provided a ray of sunshine to New Orleans' Bywater neighborhood. The pop-up was called Chance in Hell Snowballs, a snowball stand offering a variety of unique flavors using local ingredients. The owners... That would be Kitten and Lou, a drag and cabaret duo who graced the world stages with their popular burlesque show. That is, when they aren't making snowballs. For years, the married couple dreamt of moving their porch project indoors. In March 2025, they did just that. Recently, we stopped by their new location on the corner of Louisa and Dauphine to learn about their new digs and to find out what's next. I began by asking them to take us back to when Chance in Hell Snowballs first popped up.
1: Well, it was spring of 2020, as we all remember so fondly, and when we're not doing this, we're full-time drag and cabaret performers, and all of our work got canceled literally overnight. So we came across this wonderful old secondhand snow wizard and thought, well, maybe we should just make snowballs on our front porch for fun for our friends and neighbors. No big deal, low-key.
2: Kitten went and got a little bag of sugar, and we got some, you know, fresh herbs out of our backyard, and we got started with one little tiny batch of syrup.
1: Yep, and then the city being what it is, you know, after the first week, 10 people told 20 people, and then 20 people told 30 people, et cetera, et cetera. And by the end of the month of this fun little hobby we were just doing for our neighbors, there was a literal line around the block. So... thus, Chance in Hell Snowballs was truly born, and it just became a real community hub for us and for our neighborhood, and a sort of a lifeline of sorts, something for people to do and treat themselves and see friends and neighbors outside. And yeah, it just was really fabulous. And then when the world opened back up again, and we started doing our showbiz life again, we had to sort of ask ourselves the question, okay, is this something we want to keep doing? Are we truly passionate about snowballs?
2: And we were looked at each other and we said, yeah, we're passionate about snowballs.
1: Yeah.
2: Let's do this thing.
1: Let's do this thing.
0: Well, one of the reasons that the world has responded, because my goodness, I believe even the New York Times has noticed Chance in Hell Snowballs, it's the flavors. What you all are serving down here is completely different from any New Orleans snowball stand. So let's talk about that flavor exploration.
1: Yes, yeah, so when we started doing it, I kind of thought, well, I want to make the kind of snowballs that I want to eat. And I love New Orleans snowballs. I grew up in Louisiana, grew up eating them. But, you know, I wanted something made with all natural, fresh ingredients. And so everything we make is from scratch. We still have the classic flavors like nectar or chocolate, but we make our nectar from scratch with real vanilla and almond. We make chocolate with Belgian chocolate. And then we have a lot of fun mixing and playing with new flavors as well, like ginger basil plum. We have a dill pickle made with fresh cucumber and fresh dill, all kinds of stuff.
0: You know, you all really went all out because you actually bought this building here on the corner of Louisa and Dauphine. I mean, it is such a New Orleans hotspot down in the Bywater. Walk me through the full experience you get now when you come to Chance in Hell Snowballs. Because for one thing, You're serving boozy snowballs now.
1: That's right.
0: And for another thing, you got a pretty fancy boutique next door. You're serving a little food. Tell me how.
1: We have a dill pickle made with fresh cucumber and fresh dill, all kinds of stuff.
0: You know, you all really went all out because you actually bought this building here on the corner of Louisa and Dauphine. I mean, it is such a New Orleans hotspot down in the Bywater. Walk me through the full experience you get now when you come to Chance in Hell Snowballs. Because for one thing, you're serving boozy snowballs now.
1: That's right.
0: And for another thing, you got a pretty fancy boutique next door. You're serving a little food. Tell me how it is such a New Orleans hotspot down in the Bywater. Walk me through the full experience you get now when you come to Chance in Hell Snowballs. Because for one thing, you're serving boozy snowballs now.
1: That's right.
0: And for another thing, you got a pretty fancy boutique next door. You're serving a little food. Tell me how.
1: A liquor license, so which means we also get to have food. We've been making like a delicious from scratch handmade deviled eggs. The flavors change. We have handmade pizza pockets and a flaky crust. We do nachos. I do red beans and rice on Mondays, of course, because you gotta.
2: They're vegan red beans and rice.
1: Vegan red beans delicious. And rice. Delicious, delicious. Yeah, so it's been amazing. We've got snowballs. We've got food. If you want to spike your snowball, if you're grown up, you can do that too.
0: Well, I would say that Kitten and Lou are living proof that karma is real. What started as just a little front porch operation now feels as though I've landed in the land of Oz. Frankly, children must freak out when they come here. Please describe your aesthetics in here and explain why.
1: Yeah, I mean, a lot of it comes from our showbiz life. Like, we are a couple of dancing clowns, essentially, when we're not doing this. And so we made our own little circus in here. Red and white stripes, old-timey ice cream parlor lights, a melting disco ball, just bright colors everywhere. I made the place I would want to go to when I was a kid, and it's very influenced by Pee-wee's Playhouse for sure. And yeah, it's just an explosion of dopamine, essentially, when you walk in.
0: Well, the snowball story is a great story, but you know, I have always wanted to get the story about how Kitten and Lou came to be. Would you all tell us about that?
1: Yeah, well, it started as a showmance, as some things do.
2: Kitten had a summer residency in Provincetown, Massachusetts that she had been doing with her troupe for years, and that she had an open slot, and we had met each other performing in Seattle at the time, and she invited me to come join the troupe for a summer, and as Kitten just said, it started as a showmance that just, it never quit.
1: Never stopped.
0: One of the things I love about you guys the most are your costumes. Explain the costumes and tell us a little bit about what people experience when they come to a show featuring Kitten and Lou.
1: Yeah, someone has sort of described us as like a fluorescent Fred and Ginger, and I think that is very accurate. We sort of do a very, you know, old Hollywood vaudeville shtick, but through our own candy-colored queer lens. Our costumes are all custom made by really fabulous designers who we work with, like Mr. Gorgeous in New York, Exquisite Reveal in Minneapolis, because we have many talents, but sewing is not one of them. We help concept them, and they create a beautiful, beautiful vision for us. But yeah, I mean, people have also often described us like we're cartoon characters come to life, and that is definitely accurate, and it also kind of explains the aesthetic of our snowball shop.
0: So could we please go see the fabulosity in your boutique next door?
1: We would love to. Let's go.
0: Okay. Oh, it's beautiful in here.
3: So we are now standing in Just Like Heaven, which is the fabulous boutique that is run and owned by myself and my sister Megan. Ever since we were little girls, we used to sort of dream about having our own fabulous little shop together. We could sell all kinds of cute housewares, gifts, candles, candy, delicious artisanal food items, jewelry, and we have made that dream come true.
0: It's fabulous. Well, really, just show me some of your favorite things here in the shop.
3: So vintage, collecting vintage glassware is very hot right now. It's something I've always done. And we go scour estate sales, thrift stores near and far, and we find all kinds of fabulous vintage glassware that some of it is very collectible and some of it is really unusual. So that this is one of my favorite walls. It's just a wall of beautiful vintage glassware. We have over here some gorgeous vintage clothing that we've been collecting for years. We also have new items like beautiful jewelry made from local artisans. We have tarot cards. We carry really exquisite chocolates, Vinci chocolates from Italy, tinned fish from the Fishwife, a local favorite. We have folks come in almost weekly to get their fix for that. So yeah, we have something for the thrift people. We've got something for the gourmet people. I mean, the theme of the byline or the catchphrase of Just Like Heaven is divine finds and cheap thrills. And so we really wanted to have that mix of, if you want to come by yourself, the most incredible, exquisite $300 bottle of perfume you've ever experienced, we have that. If you want to come in and buy a cute $2 sticker, we have that too.
2: And you're welcome to bring your snowballs over.
0: Oh,
2: snack on your snowball.
0: With your snowballs.
3: Exactly.
0: Oh, what a perfect place. This is like a dream come true. Thank you so much for opening up your world to us and giving us this little glimpse of heaven and a chance in hell. I'm so thrilled you've got this spot because I can come anytime I want.
3: That's right. And you know what? We live upstairs, so you can come get a snowball and then we can hang out together and have dinner afterwards.
0: It's a deal. Thanks, Lou.
2: Thank you so much, Poppy. It's always a pleasure.
0: And thank you, Kitten.
3: Thanks, Poppy. We love
0: you. See you soon. That was Kitten and Lou, proprietors of Chance in Hell Snowballs in New Orleans' Bywater neighborhood.

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2: A lot of warm and humid air rolling in off the Gulf, and we also have a low pressure system over the area. Showers and thunderstorms are likely, especially through the afternoon hours, going up to 90 today. Overnight, mid-70s, and just a few clouds, and then a sunny morning on Sunday, but scattered afternoon showers and thunderstorms are back. Very hot and humid. We're in the low 90s. Our heat index, 108. Rain looks likely on Labor Day with mid-90s. This is WRKF. Meteorologist Steve Hamilton.
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4: For many of us, Labor Day signals barbecues and shopping sales, the end of summer, the start of school, an extra day to relax. 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Is that even possible? 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
8: 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And producer, Annie McEwen.
10: Where should I begin? So we're heading out into the Antarctic Peninsula, which is the arm of Antarctica that kind of like sticks up north.
7: Sure.
10: We're on a boat, nosing along the icy coast, and on the boat with us...
11: Hi, Annie.
10: Hi. Is this grizzled, mustachioed sea guy... Are you Robert or Bob?
11: Bob is good.
10: Okay. Named Bob Pittman.
11: I'm a whale biologist with the Marine Mammal Institute at Oregon State University.
10: And well, Bob's first love...
11: Boobies...
7: Hmm.
11: Are a favorite bird of mine.
10: Is seabirds.
11: I can talk booby anytime.
10: He was down in Antarctica to study something a little bigger.
11: Yeah, so there's a type of killer whale down there that feeds predominantly on seals.
10: And the way they hunt these seals is kind of amazing. They'll swim around looking for one that's lying on an ice floe. When they find it, all together,
11: shoulder to shoulder, furiously beating their flukes,
10: they charge towards that seal, and just before they hit it,
11: they dive under it, kick their tails up, create a perfect little wave, and wash the seal off.
10: And then the seal's in the water, and they eat the seal.
7: Oh. Clever.
10: Wow. Yeah. So that's like this kind of amazing thing that Bob is down there to see.
11: Yeah. But...
10: during that trip, Bob also saw something else. And it was just something else that I called him up about. Because, well, at first glance, it just seemed to be one of those animal stories that we've all heard before. What it was actually hinting at was this whole universe. This epic throwdown, these deeply complex lives lived completely beyond our gaze. And the whole thing just set me wondering, like, freshly wondering. What the hell is going on in the ocean?
8: Ooh.
7: Whoa.
10: Okay. All right. Okay. This actually evolves over three separate encounters. So, encounter one.
11: The first time we saw something that got our attention.
10: Bob and his team were on their boat.
11: And we had located our killer whales.
10: He could see their tall black dorsal fins poking up out of the water, flashes of their white eye markings.
11: They have an amazing paint job.
10: And it looked like there were about 10 of them sort of hanging out in this little pod. But as their boat got closer, Bob saw that in their midst...
11: there were two very large humpbacks.
10: Humpback whales. These guys are sort of darkish gray, about twice as long as the killer whales with these giant, knobbly, barnacled fins. And for Bob, seeing them hanging out with killer whales, especially the mammal-eating kind, was weird. Because killer whales eat humpbacks. Usually only when they're smaller, like when they're calves or juveniles, but still.
7: Just like nomenclature-wise, like, I thought they were now that they were rebranded as orcas because killer whale feels like too mean to them, but is that...
10: Well, do you know what orca means?
7: No.
10: I learned this recently. It actually means whale from hell. Like, loosely speaking, it means whale from hell.
7: What?
10: Or jar from hell. Like, it's
7: jar really, from hell?
10: Or vessel from hell. Like, it's a, you know, it is, maybe, is that better than killer whale? Maybe. Anyway, so humpbacks and these whales from hell hanging out together, it's a weird gathering.
11: Yeah, the humpbacks were clearly agitated, hitting the water with their flippers.
10: And kind of growling.
11: Well, bellowing.
10: Bellowing.
11: Like,
10: and Bob and his crew watching this commotion from the boat deck get kind of excited. Because I think,
11: hey, maybe these killer whales are attacking these large adult humpbacks. Nobody's ever seen that before. But as we got in a little closer, we could see that the killer whales were swimming right around them, but seemed a little bit distracted.
10: There didn't seem to be any attacking or threatening going on. And then the killer whales just swam off.
11: Right.
10: And Bob was like,
11: It didn't make any sense to us.
10: But then the film guy on the boat who's been filming this whole thing, he comes up to Bob with his camera and he says,
11: hey, take a look at this. And in his footage,
10: you zoom in amidst all the splashing and the fins. You can see this little silvery head poking up out of the water.
11: A Weddell seal that was there between the two humpbacks. Once we saw that, it's like, oh yeah, now this makes sense.
10: Bob thought the killer whales must have just been trying to get at the seal.
11: And the seal was hiding out among the humpbacks.
7: Smart seal.
10: Right. And the humpbacks were just annoyed the killer whales were bothering them.
11: They may not even have known that the seal was there.
10: And so with the mystery of that sort of cleared up,
11: kind of tied it together for us,
10: Bob and his team catch up with their pod of killer whales.
11: And about 20 minutes later, we had our next encounter.
10: Encounter number two.
11: We found them with another seal, a crab-eater seal.
10: This one was lying on an ice floe, and the killer whales were using their heads to push that ice floe
11: into the open, and were getting ready to wave wash this guy.
10: But as the killer whales are closing in,
11: all of a sudden, the two humpbacks that we left 20 minutes earlier are right there among them.
10: They just kind of appear out of nowhere, making a huge commotion,
11: swimming around the ice floe,
10: flashing their flippers and slapping their tails,
11: and bellowing.
10: And soon after,
11: the killer whales tired of this pretty quickly and just left.
10: And hearing this, I thought, oh my gosh, this really sounds like the humpbacks are rushing in to save this seal.
7: Yeah.
10: But Bob was like, you know, not so fast.
11: They still may not have known that the seal was there.
10: And that actually, this looks a heck of a lot like something that...
9: It's a young raven. He's after a nestling.
10: A lot of birds do.
11: I think everybody has seen small birds chasing a hawk around their neighborhood.
9: The field fares, screaming with anger, converge on their enemy. They mob him.
11: What's called mobbing behavior.
10: The smaller birds just basically pestering the bigger bird.
9: And now they bomb him with their droppings.
10: Until it leaves.
11: So I figured that's what these humpback whales were doing. They were just trying to drive these killer whales out of the neighborhood.
10: And Bob thought, that's cool. And he sort of closed the book on the whole thing. Until...
11: A few days later...
10: The third encounter.
11: So we're back on the boat.
10: Once again following their killer whales, and once again...
11: They had a Weddell seal on an ice floe, and were circling around and getting ready to make a wave.
10: Bob and his team were ready, their cameras were rolling. And then, out of the corner of his eye... Bob sees
11: another pair of humpback whales.
10: Different ones?
11: Different ones.
10: Just kind of on the periphery of the scene. But he doesn't have much of a chance to think about it, because at that moment,
11: the killer whales
10: charge together at the seal and as one dive under the ice, creating a wave that knocks the seal into the water. Now, what the seal should do and what Bob was expecting it to do at this moment is pull itself back up onto the safety of the ice. But it doesn't do that. Instead, it starts swimming out into open water.
11: Which is what the killer whales hope for.
10: And they charge after it.
8: In a 100-meter sprint, who wins, a killer whale or a seal?
10: 100% a killer whale.
8: So this is like certain death.
10: Oh, yeah. But then Bob notices that that seal...
11: is heading straight toward these humpbacks. And
10: in one fluid motion, as the seal reaches them, one of the humpbacks
11: rolls over on its back, and as the seal was starting to swim over it,
10: the humpback drops its flippers, arches its back,
11: and lifted this seal completely out of the water.
10: And it just holds it there, out of the reach of the killer whales. And after a few moments of this, the seal, its eyes, these two giant black circles in its head...
11: Because it's freaked out about being lifted up out of the water on the chest of this humpback.
10: Yeah. Starts to try to get off.
11: It was flailing around.
10: And it begins to slip off the whale belly. But then... very gently...
11: the humpback lifts this one-ton flipper up against the seal... and nudges it back up into the middle of its chest to keep it from sliding off.
10: And watching this...
11: oh, my God.
10: Bob cannot deny that...
11: these humpbacks are trying to protect these seals from these attacking killer whales.
10: The killer whales broke off and left.
11: And the seal slides off and swims over and hauls out on some nearby ice.
10: And Bob, the other scientist on the boat captain... no one has ever heard of this. No one can explain it.
11: When we got back to the United States...
10: Bob gets home to San Diego, California.
11: Started poking around, talking to some colleagues and doing some literature review.
10: He wrote up a short article about what he'd seen.
11: Posted it on a marine mammal listserv.
10: Along with the question, has anyone out there ever seen an interaction like this? And over the following days and weeks, Bob's inbox was flooded with over 100 accounts saying yes. People had seen humpbacks fighting off killer whales from their prey up and down the west coast of Canada and the United States.
11: Also, reports from Australia and Africa, South America, and you know, Antarctica.
8: This is the humpback community of the world.
11: Yeah, and there were some interesting patterns that came out of it.
10: They learned that more often than not, it was the humpbacks starting the fights. They were the ones initiating the interactions with the killer whales.
11: And in just about every case, the killer whales eventually moved on. They just gave up.
10: Bob learned that it was both female and male humpbacks doing this rescuing thing. They would sometimes do it alone, sometimes in groups. But the wildest part of these accounts that flooded in was that what these humpbacks were rescuing?
11: Only 11% were other humpbacks.
10: Only 11% of all this work they were doing was for the benefit of their own species, meaning that a giant 89% of the time, they were saving something else.
7: What were they saving?
10: So many things.
11: Two species of whales.
10: Gray whales. Minke whales.
11: Porpoise.
10: Doll's porpoise.
11: Seals.
10: Weddell seals. Crab eater seals. Harbor seals. Northern elephant seals.
11: Sea lions.
10: Stellar sea lions. California sea lions.
11: And one very large fish, an ocean sunfish. Here was something that was quite remarkable behavior. It had been witnessed quite a few times, but nobody had ever pulled them together and tried to make sense of it.
12: Are humpback whales really vigilante sea beasts that guard the world from killer whales?
8: They're the heroes of a grateful ocean.
10: All right, so Bob's paper got some traction in the pop science world. And the word that started getting kicked around, sort of the same word that always gets kicked around, was
12: altruism.
10: Altruism.
8: Humpback whales may very well be altruistic.
11: We define altruism something like a behavior of an animal that benefits another at its own expense.
10: And what the humpbacks are doing is technically altruism.
11: If they go in and save a seal, it costs them time and energy, and they get absolutely nothing out of it.
10: And hearing this, I'm tempted, along with a lot of other soft-hearted folk, to attribute this to what else? Compassion.
12: We all love it when someone stands up to a bully.
10: But Bob says,
13: aren't these gentle giants?
11: No.
10: The same thing that's always said.
11: Biologically, it doesn't make sense. Animals don't go out of their way to help other animals. And if you see an instance where it looks like they are, there's probably something going on there that you haven't accounted for. So then the question is, what are they getting out of it?
8: What is in it for the humpback whales?
11: Yes.
10: And for me, I thought, surely the case of a seal hovering on the belly of a humpback whale would be kind of a tricky one for a scientist to pack neatly away into a box. But actually, Bob was like, this is pretty simple.
11: Yes.
10: What we're seeing here is kin selection.
11: We think that kin selection is probably what's behind this apparent altruism in humpbacks.
10: The idea is, if you're a humpback, swimming along, hear a killer whale attacking something, rush to the defense, and it turns out it's a humpback calf.
11: It might be a grandson of yours, or it could be a niece or something. So
10: this habit of saving stuff from killer whales,
11: it's worth it to them in the long run because they might be saving the life of a relative.
10: And therefore, some of their own genes.
11: Right.
8: But wouldn't they know that the thing they're saving is one of them pretty quickly? And wouldn't they just stop and turn around if it was just a seal and not maybe their cousin?
11: Well, I think for the humpbacks, all they have to know is when you hear those mammal-eating killer whales calling, it's time to go over there and break up the party. And that means regardless of the species being attacked, if they do this enough times, then they're going to end up possibly saving a relative of theirs. So individually, these cases can be altruistic, but in the long run, they're doing it for their own self-interest.
10: Altruism by accident is kind of how he says it. But I think somehow, like, it's hard getting the image of the seal on the belly, you know, of the whale out of my head. And then I talked to these two other marine biologists about something that they saw a few years later.
14: Yes.
10: And if in the last story we heard the standard battle play out, in this next one,
14: That was an absolutely mind-blowing experience.
10: We blow the whole framework apart.
7: That's coming up right after the break.

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6: All right.
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6: 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Radiolab.
1: We're resurfacing back from the break.
7: Hi there.
8: Okay, now you're on my ear.
7: All right.
6: With producer Annie McEwen.
7: So I reached out to these two marine biologists.
8: Nancy Black.
7: Elisa Schulman-Janneker. Because a few years after Bob saw the whale lift the seal down in Antarctica, they both saw a very, very different showdown between humpbacks and killer whales. This one off the coast of California?
9: Yeah.
7: In Monterey Bay.
9: It was an absolutely gorgeous day. Flat, calm seas. Sunny.
7: Nancy and Elisa are on one of their whale-watching boats, and what they're watching are humpbacks eating the heck out of krill. You know, those teeny tiny animals.
9: Small shrimp-like organism.
7: That hang out together by the billions, and humpbacks.
9: They look to find great swarms of these.
7: And they have to eat a lot of these, as well as some other types of small fish. So these humpbacks that Nancy and Elisa are watching are just bulking up on krill because they've just traveled from the south, where they've spent the winter, up to Monterey Bay, and crazily, during that journey, they lose almost a third of their own body weight.
1: It's so crazy.
7: Because they don't really eat. Wow. They don't really eat while they take that journey. So they're like, it's spring.
9: There's so much food around for those humpbacks, and they were doing nonstop feeding.
7: And Nancy and Elisa are trying to ID them.
9: Photograph individual humpback whales to see who all was there.
7: And they do this for a few hours until...
9: About 5 minutes after 12 that day.
7: They get a call over the radio from another whale watching boat.
9: And they said, we have killer whales and it looks like they're attacking a gray whale mom and calf.
7: A pod of killer whales are attacking a gray whale calf and trying to separate it from its mother.
8: Mm. And we weren't that far, so of course we, you know.
10: May 3rd, got attack on a gray whale cow-calf pair.
8: Dashed over there.
7: And as soon as they arrived, they began filming.
11: Females are the 216s. I haven't gotten a good look at the male yet.
7: Basically, you see this sort of like a roiling knot in the water.
8: Lots of splashing and lots of commotion going on.
9: There were 10 different killer whales there.
11: It's the jagged fin female.
7: Their black fins popping up to the surface, where they take a breath, dive back under. And somewhere in that knot is the gray whale mom and baby gray whale that the killer whales are just trying to pummel with their heads.
8: And hold it down to drown it.
7: Whenever the gray whale calf could, it would break the surface, take a huge breath.
9: So it's really kind of hyperventilating and I'm sure was very tired.
7: And in the midst of this...
10: There's two humpbacks interfering with the attack.
7: Are these two humpbacks?
1: Wow.
10: Humpbacks are trumpet blowing.
7: And they're charging around.
8: Lots of slashing. One humpback positioned itself next to the calf, trying to keep the killer whales away.
10: Humpbacks are real upset.
7: Nancy and Elisa watch this for a few minutes.
9: And then...
10: Where's the calf?
9: The calf went down.
10: Let's see the calf.
9: The There was absolute quiet. No one was at the surface. I'm sure the killer whales were drowning the calf at that moment and keeping it from coming up.
7: And then in the video,
11: just saw the mom.
7: You see the gray whale mom leaving. And typically, moms don't leave calves unless they're dead.
12: So her dead baby is in the water, and the killer whales just eat it?
7: Actually, no. Because they can't. Because, weirdly,
9: the humpback whales did not take off.
7: Even though the calf is dead and the battle's over,
9: they stayed there, and they were not quiet.
11: The humpbacks are really moving around and rolling, flashing.
9: They were staying very close to where the killer whales were and repeatedly diving where that gray whale calf had gone down and died.
7: Whoa. They continue this for about 10 minutes, and then
8: charging in from the distance.
11: Oh, boy.
7: Three more humpbacks arrive.
13: Whoa.
11: Coming into the area.
8: Got right in there.
7: Flashing their fins at any killer whales that would come near the carcass.
9: And then a couple more humpbacks arrive.
7: What?
8: Charging over in this big agitated state.
7: And then more come.
9: Flipper to flipper, side by side, facing the killer whales.
7: And a lot of these are the same ones that Nancy and Elisa were watching eat earlier that same day.
8: They actually left the feeding. They were feeding on krill.
9: Some came from 3 miles away or 4 miles away.
7: And the gray whale calf is definitely dead. There's nothing left to defend. But the humpbacks just keep coming. And the killer whales are just trying to deke around them and get a bite of the carcass. But at this point, there was just so many humpbacks. Ultimately, a total of 16.
9: At least 16.
13: Wow.
7: That had rushed in from near and far to join the fight.
9: Wow.
7: How much time goes by?
9: Well, we ended up being there until sunset.
11: 7 hours later, humpback whale's still right with the killer whales.
7: They've been going strong for 7 hours.
12: Oh, my gosh.
13: Wow.
9: When we finally left, there wasn't any more light to really get good images. And even as we were leaving, there were still humpbacks. Just, woohoo, just really loud exhalations. They were still tail slashing and still extremely loud vocalizations.
11: Lots of trumpeting.
9: It was crazy.
7: So you don't actually know how long they did it for?
8: We don't know how long they were there. I mean, they could have been there for hours more.
7: So what are they doing? I mean, it sounds like you're just more, like, what was your feeling?
9: Well, I was just pretty much blown away by everything that was going on because there's so much food around and the humpbacks were,
7: right,
9: during their prime feeding season, ignoring the prey.
7: Are there other examples of that in the animal kingdom of rather than feeding yourself, you're going to prevent your enemy from feeding?
8: Yeah, not that I know of. No.
9: Several of the humpback whales that we were with had killer whale tooth rakes on their flukes, which definitely show that they had survived a killer whale attack and have experience with either being attacked as a calf or being a mom who is trying to protect her calf or being another humpback whale that was with that mom and calf trying to protect it.
7: Do you mean to say that they've either lost a calf of their own or they have themselves been attacked as a calf and they remember this?
9: Oh, absolutely. They'd remember that.

0: feels like, in this case, lived experience was beating out, or at least joining with, evolution. And I was like, this, like, so is this revenge we're looking at? Like, is that revenge. What we're seeing here?
1: Oh my God.
0: Could it be that instead of humpbacks swimming through the ocean saving helpless animals, they're actually scouring the seas, carrying with them battle scars of their own near miss, or the memory of losing their calf, ignoring their own hunger pangs, and trying to prevent their enemy from feeding? I mean, this is like the classic definition of revenge. Like, revenge ruins your life too, because you are so focused on hurting the other, you know, your enemy, that your own life is falling apart.
2: Yeah, that's interesting.
0: But Nancy and Elisa, and rightly so, were kind of like, revenge?
3: Revenge? I don't think we know enough.
2: Yeah, like, I couldn't even guess about that.
0: Right. Okay, so admittedly, the revenge thing is too far. But I think just, you know, at this level of sacrifice, it's difficult to imagine it all just boiling down to self-interest.
4: Right.
3: So, but there's a whole lot going on that we don't know. And what
0: then Elisa told me one more story. Really just a scene.
3: There was an attack of killer whales on a gray whale calf.
0: It was a similar situation. Killer whales killed a gray whale calf. Humpbacks were there to prevent the killer whales from eating the calf.
3: But what was fascinating is that the next day we went back to that area where the attack had occurred on the 22nd of April. It was gray with billowing fog, kind of coming toward us and breaking away a bit. And we found killer whales circling around the gray whale calf carcass. And then we saw a couple of humpback whales. And then the killer whales left in the fog. And those two humpbacks, they didn't follow the killer whales. They didn't chase them. And we decided to stay with the humpbacks that were staying near the gray whale calf carcass to see what would happen. And what they did with that calf carcass is something that nobody's ever seen before. Everything was extremely slow motion. Turning upside down and looking at the calf. Touching it with the flipper very gently. Pushing their head against it, moving the carcass between them, the motion, the slowest motion you could imagine. It was surreal. It was like a dream. It was just one of the most amazing things I've seen in my life. And look, a lot like what we associate with grief.
4: There was a couple of the accounts that people talked about a carcass of a seal would be there and a humpback whale would come up next to it and lift its flipper up out of the water and just touch the seal with the very tip of it. And I have to admit, you know, when I read that myself, it's, you know, kind of makes you wonder what might be going on there. But you're always better off to go with the idea that these animals are acting in their own best interest.
0: So how would you explain that?
4: I'm not sure. I'm not sure what was going on there. I just put it out there.
5: This whole story just makes you realize how big and complicated and profound the oceans are, and how we're just on the surface level here. We and in general, we just grasp a tiny fraction of what happens on this planet.
0: Right. It reminds us like how much we still don't know.
5: Yeah.
0: And I feel like those moments where I see that the thing I thought I knew, I really don't know. Like, that's when the universe gets big again. Like, I just want to not know more.
5: Coming up, another story from the sea. This time we dive into the ocean depths and witness a heroic feat unequaled by any other species on this planet. Stay with us.
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8: I got into class, and he had these turntables set up, and I was like, yo, what's going on here? I thought it was a sociology class. 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I was like, damn, he's a teacher and a DJ?
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10: Hey, I'm Jad Abumrad. This is Radiolab and Danny McEwen.
11: Yes.
10: Well, what do you got for me?
11: Well, first of all, Robert, let me just get the levels on you.
12: Okay, I'm here.
11: We've got Robert. And second of all, I have a hero and a story that, I don't know, I just feel like it's exactly the kind of story that we all need right now at this moment.
10: Okay, let's go.
11: Okay. So let's start with our main character.
13: Excuse me.
10: This is our hero?
13: Oh, no.
11: No, well, our main storyteller, I guess.
13: My name is Bruce Robeson, reaching out to you from KAZU at Monterey, California, California State University, Monterey Bay.
11: Whoa.
12: Oh, you got it all in there.
11: Hey, no, that was very well done. So Bruce is a deep sea explorer.
13: I'm a Southern California beach kid who just kept going out deeper and deeper.
11: These days he works at the Monterey Bay Aquarium Research Institute. And basically he and his team, they'll go out on a boat with a little remote sub that they drop into the water with a camera and see what they can see.
13: It's really exciting because there are all of these cool animals.
12: I'm just curious, like, did you just go out onto the ocean and then look down? I went, whoa! Or did, how does it begin, the story?
13: Well, one day.
11: This is back in April of 2007.
13: We're on a ship called Western Flyer.
11: They're on one of their runs checking out sea life, and they're just off the coast over this giant underwater canyon. The Monterey Canyon.
13: Pretty much the same scale and scope as the Grand Canyon in Arizona.
10: There's an underwater Grand Canyon in Monterey Bay?
11: That's right.
10: Oh.
11: And on this day, Bruce and his team drop a little robot sub down into the water.
13: A little less than a mile down.
11: Which doesn't seem like a lot, but imagine going down the length of the Empire State Building. And then go down another Empire State Building.
10: Oh, my God.
11: And then go down another Empire State Building. And then go down, like, maybe a few more floors. Like, maybe 10 more floors of that Empire State Building.
10: That makes me a little bit dizzy.
13: The darkness is overwhelming. You can look up and say, well, maybe the surface is up that way, but the last little photons have given up. And yet, it is punctuated by sparkles and twinkles and flashes all around. The majority of animals that live there make their own light. And you can hear scritches and squeaks and thumps around you.
11: Right. Oh, Bruce, I'm noticing that your chair is rather vocal. Yeah, it seems like it's squeaking. Unless that's Robert. Is that you, Robert?
12: That's my imitation of a ship at sea.
11: It's not quite working for me. It sounds a lot like
12: no,
11: a chair.
12: No, it's his fault. It's not mine. You're rocking.
13: Well, I'll try not.
12: Yeah.
11: Anyway. They're down there in the darkness, and they flick on this little headlight. And sweeping this cone of light around in front of them, they see the silty sea floor, a few
0: few rocky outcrops, when into that cone of light wanders
13: an octopus moving towards the rock across the seafloor.
0: Our hero, using her arms to sort of pull and glide and roll herself along.
13: She was kind of purpley gray, dark, mottled. There was a crescent-shaped scar on one arm and a circular scar elsewhere.
0: Cool, like tattoos.
12: Yeah, well, just so get a sense of size, can you fit her on your lap or could you wear her as a hat?
13: Okay, the mantle, the roundy part, was as big as a healthy cantaloupe.
12: Oh. How long are the tentacles?
13: 1.5 long. They're very stretchy.
12: Ooh.
13: Anyway.
0: When they went back in the robot sub, a month later.
13: That same octopus was up on a vertical face on the rock, sitting on a clutch of eggs.
0: Her body covering the eggs, each of her arms
13: curled in a little spiral, tucked into position.
12: How many babies was she sitting on?
13: 160.
12: Are they jelly bean sized or?
13: Yeah, that's a good approximation.
0: And Bruce and his team were like,
13: oh,
0: this is great.
13: We know within about a month when the eggs were laid.
0: And they'd often wondered, like, how long does it take for octopus eggs to hatch?
12: Does science not know about the brooding period of octopuses?
13: Not deep water ones.
12: Oh.
0: Which was a totally different species of octopus and could have a totally different way of doing things, for all they knew.
13: We know so little about life in the deep sea that something like this can be very illuminating.
12: Did you have a name for her other than like 1006-B?
13: We just called her Octomom.
0: Oh.
12: Octomom.
0: Beautiful. So whenever they were out at sea and had time in their schedule, they'd toss in the robot sub, drop down.
13: And have a look.
0: At Octomom. They dropped down in May and there she is, a little figure huddled on the rock. A month or so later, there she is again, sitting on her eggs and warding off predators.
13: Crabs and shrimps on the rock. Who would have loved to chow down on her eggs?
12: So let's say I'm a crab and I see some lady sitting on 160 babies. So I figure my odds are pretty good that I can scarf at least 6 of them.
13: Not a chance.
12: Oh.
13: She is vigilant and relentless.
12: Couldn't I bite her?
13: Nope.
12: Or what about?
13: Nope.
12: No.
0: Yeah, what happens if a crab bites her?
12: Yeah, or pinches her.
13: She would squeeze the heck out of it.
12: Okay.
0: A couple months after that, they're zooming in towards the rock, and oh!
13: There she is.
0: Cleaning the eggs with an arm, like la la la la la.
13: And you can see the baby octopus inside the egg after a while.
0: Next visit?
13: Still there.
0: A couple months after that? There she is. Same old spot.
13: Ah.
0: October, still there?
13: You bet.
0: November?
13: Yes.
0: Curled around her babies, cleaning them, protecting them.
13: Mm-hmm.
0: And it's now been around, like, 6 months? Something like that? And Bruce and his team start to notice that she was changing.
13: She became very pale. She clearly lost weight. And you could see over time that her eyes began to get cloudy. I say the human counterpart might be cataracts.
0: And according to Bruce, for an octopus, this is normal.
13: Most octopuses that we know about do not feed while they're brooding.
12: At all?
13: At all.
10: Oh, she's stuck to the rock with her jelly
0: beans
10: that entire time?
0: Yeah, she hasn't moved.
12: So that would mean that she was

0: octopus, which tend to have a very short life.
1: It typically only lives for a year.
2: Really?
0: Yeah.
2: That's it for an octopus?
0: I know. Isn't that crazy?
2: That seems... I mean, there's all the attention they get is being these brainy creatures.
0: I know.
2: And to think they're so ephemeral.
0: Now, the deep sea species like Octomom probably live a little longer than that. We don't actually know exactly how long. But Yan told me that all octopuses have a sort of similar life story. Like when you're a kid, you're just growing.
1: So you're just eating everything.
0: Then you hit puberty. You got to find a mate that won't eat you. Apparently that's a big risk. And when you do finally find that mate...
1: The male octopus reaches with one of its arms into the mantle.
0: The big balloony part of his body.
1: Reaches in there and removes a sperm packet.
0: And he tucks it inside the female's mantle. Here you go. And that's it. That's their sex.
1: The female can essentially decide when she wants to fertilize her eggs. Because once she lays them, you know, she's not going to move them.
3: So, yeah, she has to go do all of her favorite things one last time before she switches over.
1: Her last hurrah, her rumspringa.
3: Totally.
1: Yeah.
0: But when she decides the time is right, she'll find a safe spot and lay her eggs.
1: Then, as the eggs are about to hatch, she dies.
0: Now, the shallow water species of octopus that Yan studies, this sitting and taking care of your eggs phase doesn't last that long. Only about a month. But with Octomom, since they knew virtually nothing about the species, the question was, how long would it go? How long would she sit on those eggs, not eating, slowly dying?
4: How often are you visiting her? Every month or two, or every three months?
5: No. There wasn't a regular pattern. This was sort of bootleg science. We were out there doing other things that we were supposed to do as part of our project up in the water column. And if we had a little extra dive time, we'd sneak down and check her out.
0: Which they did month after month after month after month.
2: If you keep counting, how far does it go?
0: Well, let's say year one.
2: Year?
0: Yeah.
2: Oh, wow.
0: Year one, they drop down. She's looking pretty rough. And there are all these crabs crawling around. And they're scientists, but they're also kind of having a hard time watching this octopus suffer, for lack of a better word.
5: And one of the things that we tried was we went down once and broke a couple eggs off a crab.
0: With a robot? With the robot?
5: Yeah. We have manipulator arms. We can do all kinds of neat stuff. So we broke off a couple of crab legs and offered them to her. She wouldn't have anything to do with it. We tried that, two, three times.
0: Wow. And one time in year two.
6: Year two!
0: They drop down and they see that she is being circled by crabs.
5: Looking as though they were trying to mass an attack, if you will.
0: Like how many?
5: Three or four.
0: She's like very weak at this point. And these crabs are like circling her like you imagine with pitchforks like around a witch, at a stake or something.
2: Back, you devils.
0: And Bruce and his team are like, oh my God, like what's going to happen? You know, could this be the end?
5: And all right, so we couldn't hang around and
4: oh man, you are not the kind of people. We would not hire you. If we were following somebody who was under attack by a group of crabs who had drawn a circle of death around her and said, no one shall pass, we would not go back upstairs. We would stay.
5: We had other things on our agenda.
2: Oh, come on. They just heard they grabbed a crab last time. Just like shoo them away with the arms.
0: That's what I know. But they would come right back. I mean, they can't guard her.
2: But they leave her there in the dark being circled by crabs. Ugh.
5: That was at the beginning of a week-long trip.
0: So they're out at sea doing their research, and all the while they're thinking, what happened to Octomom and the crabs?
5: So on our way back home, we thought, let's go check. Let's see how things are.
0: They drop in the sub. They drop down. They drop down, down, down, down, down, down, biting their nails.
5: As we try to find our way into the rock. And we're searching, searching, searching.
0: And then, there, a white blob in the darkness.
5: It's like, okay, good, there she is, there she is, still there.
0: And there are no crabs around her anymore, but...
5: There are crab parts all over the seafloor below her.
4: So she killed them?
5: Yes.
0: So she has, in her weakened state, torn them apart with her arms.
2: Yeah.
5: All the folks in the control room on the ship and the pilots were all going, yay!
0: So you left for a week, and during that time, she fought like the battle of her life.
5: That's right.
4: Missed the whole thing.

0: And they are counting the eggs every single time, and she is still at 160.
1: We never saw any evidence that anybody had picked off one of the eggs.
2: Not a one?
1: Nope.
3: This is heroic.
0: It is heroic. She was wasting away and would eventually have to die, but it would have to be timed right with the hatching of the babies. Because if she were to lose her grip and drift off of the eggs, then a crab could come and just, you know, have a huge brunch. I mean, there was this tension of her holding on until...
4: They were ready.
1: Yes.
4: Well, doesn't it seem to you like there's like people like, you know, say, I'm going to be dying tonight, but I'm going to wait for Johnny to come home. You know? And then Johnny bursts through the door and say, look, and exchange a glance, and then poof, mommy dies. It sort of feels a little like that.
0: Let's move on to year three.
3: What?
0: She's still
3: three
0: there.
3: 3 years?
0: Yeah.
3: This is...
0: I know, she's getting worse.
3: And this is horrible and amazing at the same time.
0: I know, she has not eaten anything. They are like aghast. She is just like this titan. Year four, we move on to year four. Like, it's just like unbelievable time. Let me give you a sense of like what is happening. So, 2007, that's when they saw her. Boris Yeltsin dies. First iPhone released for sale in the USA. Big moments. 2008, the economy crashes. Obama is elected. Like, these huge things are happening. Right upstairs from her. She's just still doing that same thing. 2009, Usain Bolt breaks the world record for the 100-meter dash.
3: Bitcoin? I think Bitcoin happened somewhere in there.
0: Bitcoin, okay. 2009, Michael Jackson dies.
3: Wow.
0: 2010, those Chilean miners are rescued after 69 days.
3: Oh, my God.
0: I don't know if you remember that. They're trapped underground.
3: Yeah, of course. Wow.
0: Haiti has a huge earthquake, the worst they ever had in 200 years. 2011, we're moving on to 2011 now. The Arab Spring.
3: Oh my God.
0: Same-sex marriage is legalized in New York State. Amy Winehouse, Steve Jobs, and Osama bin Laden all die.
3: All the while, Octomom has been sitting there withering, but killing crabs that come from the babies.
0: Like, not eating, but somehow remaining vigilant?
3: Just seems so crazy to me. Like, why would evolution make an animal that needs to gestate her babies that long?
0: Well, we don't know. Bruce and Yan both said that maybe it's because it's so cold down there that everything happens more slowly. Or maybe you need super developed babies because it's such a harsh environment. But basically, it's still a mystery. Like, they don't even know if Octomom is like this crazy freak of nature or if she's ordinary. Like, she's the only octopus of this species that anyone has ever watched do this.
3: Huh.
0: But my question was how? How can she survive this? Like, how can she just sit there not eating for 4 years and not just die?
5: It's just a totally bizarre thing, right?
0: It sounds like magic. Lucky for us, this is exactly what Yan studied for her PhD. How does Octomom manage to stay alive and defend her eggs, not moving, no food, for over 4 years?
5: Right, so we just didn't know.
0: Well, Yan says the answer lies in a very peculiar fact about the octopus's brain, which helps her pull off these last few deeply essential beats of her life.
5: If we were to think about the nervous system as, say, like an orchestra,
0: understand how this works, Yan says you can think of all the different parts of the octopus's brain as different sections in an orchestra.
5: You know, like, the brass is going to take care of, like, vision or something like that. Or, you know, the strings are taking care of motor functions and things like that.
0: Maybe the basses regulating heartbeat. The woodwinds taking care of memory. And as she swims along, living her octopus life, the whole orchestra is playing. All the instruments doing their job. But as she lays her eggs, there's a shift.
5: A shutting down of processes that are normally functioning to keep the body going.
0: Every instrument in that orchestra starts
5: to hush, everybody going quiet.
0: Except there's this one section of the orchestra.
5: Yeah, the optic glands. These are like two really tiny, they're kind of the size of, you know, a grain of rice.
0: They sit right between her eyes.
5: They have their solo at this point.
0: And would that be the opera singer, or who is that? Who is everyone quieting to hear?
5: Well, let me think about this. It would not be, you know, a very common instrument. It's not a huge part of the brain. So it wouldn't really be a string. I don't think it would be like a wind instrument, or maybe it would be a weird one, you know, like a bassoon or something like that. One where there's just one or two in a full orchestra.
0: Okay, I like that. So as all the other parts of the nervous system begin to drop away, the bassoon, these tiny grains of rice, have their moment. They're playing a very complicated chemical song that Yen is only just beginning to piece together. But she knows that part of the work they're doing is triggering a bunch of different chemicals.
5: Things like steroids, and it's insulin that enable it to stay alive without additional food intake.
0: And so, all the while she's down there, years and years being visited again and again by this robot, on the outside she looks like a very old lady. Pale skin, cataracts, flabby muscles. A little pale blob in the darkness, all alone. But on the inside, she's very much alive. Alive in this incredibly centered, focused way. Year after year after year after year, she's playing her heart out.

0: Bruce, I just want to remind you about the chair thing. No problem.
1: All right. Dylan's offered me a better chair. Well, let's say a more silent chair. So
2: let me pick up my butt out of this one.
3: Okay.
2: Move it over to another one.
1: Thank you, Dylan.
0: Did you have moments where you were like out buying eggs, bicycling, you know, cleaning the car, and just had this moment like, oh, she's there. I know exactly where she is. She's doing her job. Like these little moments of you living your life and her just constantly working as a mother.
1: Yeah, I thought about her all the time.
4: Okay, so we are at year four, or is that where we are?
0: So we're at year 4.5.
1: 4.5 years.
4: Is that the world record for longest brooding period on planet Earth?
0: Yeah, it is.
4: Whoa.
1: We had been there a month before, and she was still there looking pretty haggard, I've got to say, but she was hanging in there. And then one day, we dropped down and we're flying in towards the rock.
0: He's watching the screen up on the ship, just seeing darkness. Then there's the rocky outcrop. There's her spot.
1: And she wasn't there. We couldn't see her.
4: Does that mean?
1: We knew we were at the right place. We could see the patch on the rock, and there were all of these tattered egg cases just in the spot where she had been.
3: Tattered egg cases means that the babies had been born?
1: Well, the first thing we did was search. Are there babies on the rock? Are the babies still here? Or did any of them survive? Or was it some sort of apocalyptic demise at the hands of all those hungry-looking crabs?
0: So they're frantically sort of searching around the rock. Searching and searching and searching. And then they begin to see little babies that are her species. And they see a baby here and a little baby there.
1: Little octopuses crawling around. They'd been feeding and growing, and it was pretty clear that they were hatchlings from that clutch of eggs that we had observed.
0: Did they look like her? Like all the same? Well, there's the crescent shape and
1: sadly, no. And they were quite a bit smaller. But it was clear that they were the same species.
0: And did you see her?
1: Nope. I'm certain that she had been consumed by some scavenger.
4: Oh my God. But you just want to give her a moment just to see it.
0: Yeah. Well, we kind of asked Bruce, like, can you help us imagine what that moment might have been like for her?
3: Since you don't know, because you missed it as usual, the actual big moment.
1: I must have gone out for a hamburger or something. Yeah.
3: Could you just, in your mind's eye, imagine the last moment here? Like was she dusting the eggs, or were the eggs beginning to hatch, or what?
1: We suspect that she stayed there until the last one had hatched.
0: You mean watching them?
1: Maybe not watching them, but feeling them. Guarding them.
0: Oh my gosh, that's amazing.
1: They are devoted moms.
0: So she would feel this activity that was new underneath her and then know that it was time to finally let go.
1: Right. Okay, relax, Mom. It's over. You did your job.
0: So cool. It's like handing off the baton of life.
4: Yeah.
0: Yeah. I love thinking about this story right now because we're all like kind of, I don't know, just needing to like hold on. There's this like sense of holding on.
4: Yeah.
0: And waiting and being patient and just like, I don't know, having faith and that kind of thing, you know, just kind of like being still and holding on, that she is just like giving us such a great model for.
4: Wow. It's, you know, hold on one second. I have to just put it into this madness.
0: Yeah. Go for it.
5: Emil, Tej. Don't come in here. I'm working.
4: Oh, my God. You know what I think about is the...
0: What?
4: It's so interesting. This is like the absolutely wrong soundtrack to the story that you're telling.
0: Oh, the kids.
4: You're talking about a mother sort of lovingly suffering and then dying on behalf of her jelly beans, and I have these kids who are just like literally running around like savages right now because they're stir crazy. No, you know what I think? I think about it like it's so beautiful and heroic and poignant, but then I think about like. She's not telling, like, what, if you take the story away and you just imagine Herbert's experience, she's in the darkness for 5 years. And like, I wonder, she has no conception of anything except that somehow the disconnect between the experience she's having and the story we're telling about it is everything that I need to think about right now. Because we're all trying to protect our jelly beans in a way, but then if you think about the experience of that, it can feel frightening and lonely and dark, you know?

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1: You're welcome.
0: This story was reported and produced by Annie McEwen with musical help from Alex Overington. Thanks to Kyle Wilson for playing the sexy saxophone for us. And a very big thank you to our bassoon player, Brad Balliette. And, of course, thanks to Bruce. I'm Jad Abumrad. Thanks for listening. Radiolab will be back with you next week.
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4: Low pressure along the Gulf Coast, and we have all that warm and humid air available for showers and thunderstorms. For the rest of today, we'll stay at about 90. Overnight, just some clouds. We may clear up a little bit more after midnight. We're in the mid-70s. Not as rainy on Sunday. We should see some sunshine. Low 90s on the high, but it will be very humid. Some afternoon showers. For Labor Day, rain and thunderstorms, and we're in the mid-90s. This is WRKF, meteorologist Steve Hamilton.
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6: For many of us, Labor Day signals barbecues and shopping sales, the end of summer, the start of school, an extra day to relax. 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Is that even possible? 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
7: China is now a leading manufacturer of advanced technologies like EVs and solar panels. So how does the U.S. respond? This week on the Ezra Klein Show, I'm talking to Brad Setzer, a senior fellow at the Council on Foreign Relations.
8: China can expand its EV production capacity and has enough spare capacity to meet all global demand. So the entire EV industry could be Chinese production. You know, China is supplying 10% of the European auto market. There's a future where it could supply 70. If that's not an outcome you think is acceptable, you kind of have to work backwards from that, because that is now a realistic possibility.
7: More from my conversation, Brad Setzer, after the break.

0: The biggest economic story in the world right now is China's growing dominance across advanced manufacturing sector after advanced manufacturing sector, from electric vehicles, batteries, to solar panels, to things that aren't even traditional manufacturing, that are software like AI and open models, where they become a world leader. What is happening here is very different than what we call the first China shock, where China became a big exporter, but of things that were not that important to advanced economies, things that mattered maybe for particular communities, mattered for many, many jobs, but weren't the frontier of economic growth. But now it's different. China is very much at the frontier and they're dominating it. And that is going to transform geopolitics. It is going to transform the politics of countries, many say in Europe, where China is pushing them out of manufacturing that has been the absolute cornerstone of their economies. And so I think understanding it is about as essential to understanding economics and geopolitics in the coming era as literally anything is. Brad Setzer is a person who follows this about as closely as anyone on earth. He is a senior fellow at the Council of Foreign Relations. He has served in top trade roles and economic roles in the Biden and Obama administrations. And so I wanted to hear his perspective on it. He joins me now. Brad Setzer, welcome to the show.
1: Oh, thanks for inviting me.
0: So you've been arguing that the world economy is going through a China shock 2.0. So for people not familiar with this, what was China shock 1.0?
1: 2002. What happens is there's a big jump up in China's exports. And at the time, it's mostly in relatively low-end manufactured goods, furniture, household appliances, clothing. And I think there was a sense in the U.S. that these were not the industries of the future. And I think what the China shock 1.0 academic literature shows is that even though these weren't the industries of the future, they were still employing a meaningful number of Americans, often in the South, often in the Midwest. And the China shock is how that impacted local, not national, local labor markets that had the most overlap with China. And this has sort of a short run negative effect on parts of the economy. You know, when the local factory closes down, local real estate prices turn down, and the people who sell lunches to the factory workers have fewer people to sell to. So it becomes a generalized downturn in those communities. That was clearly underestimated. And then people have done all sorts of further studies which correlate the areas that have the most exposure to the Chinese export wave to deaths of despair, to political realignments.
0: Voting for Donald Trump. But the basic idea here is that you have a bunch of places in the Midwest and the South primarily that are manufacturing towns that their factories are outsourced to China, or the goods are outcompeted by China, and basically the community goes into sharp decline.
1: Correct.
0: And we never have a very good policy answer.
1: I mean, I think at the time we didn't even try to have a policy answer, but it is actually conceptually difficult to deal with the decline of a small town when it's big industry.
0: Let's live in that debate for a minute. What is the argument about whether or not this rapidly accelerating level of trade with China is good or bad for America?
1: The overarching view at the time was that China's integration into the global economy was more or less inevitable, and that the negotiated terms of entry into the WTO provided a reasonable framework for China's full integration into the global economy, that trade was fundamentally good, that there would be shifts across industries. People would leave their jobs and import competing parts of the economy, but generally move to exporting parts of the economy or into the services sector. And that we had a fairly flexible labor market. And by the way, integration would be a positive force for China's political development. It might lead to some forms of liberalism within China. It might moderate China's global ambitions. Commerce would tame the dragon, so to speak.
0: And the other dimension of the argument, as I've heard it and remember it, is if China wants to make cheap goods for Americans, people like low prices, they like low inflation, like why would we fight this gift? So China's shock, the reason we use this term, is that this whole argument got reevaluated. And so which parts of it would you say panned out and which didn't?
1: I think the extent to which China would become a big export market was overestimated. China never was fully open to U.S. exports. I mean, one of the more striking things is that after 2004, so 2 years after China's WTO entry, China's imports as a share of its GDP start to fall. And then it was not expected, in a sense, that China would succeed as much as it did while retaining the core aspects of its different economic system. The sense that China would have to converge, have to become more like us, maybe politically, but certainly economically. You know, the state would wither away, state-owned enterprises would be privatized. 20 years after China joined the WTO, China's economy was, you know, the thinking was it would kind of look like the U.S. or maybe look like Europe. It wouldn't be distinctively Chinese. And that didn't pan out.
0: What is distinctively Chinese about the Chinese economy?
1: One thing that is distinctly Chinese, which is not what you would normally think about in a communist-led society, is that China actually has a rather thin system of social insurance. It doesn't actually collect that much tax. Personal income tax collections are like 1% of China's GDP. It's 8% here. If you're not collecting personal income tax, you're not going to have the resources to be very generous in helping, you know, low wage work. There's nothing like our earned income tax credit where you get a subsidy, basically money back from the government if you don't get paid that much. The taxation system relies heavily on taxes on consumption. It's really quite regressive. It hits poor Chinese workers much more heavily. It also does not have a unified national labor market. The so-called hukou system basically means, you know, you're supposed to work where you were born. You can migrate and leave, but when you migrate and leave, you give up certain social rights. You got a financial system that is fundamentally state-controlled, heavily banked. The Wall Street part of the Chinese economy exists, but it's much smaller. The old-fashioned put your money on deposit in a state bank, very much the dominant mode of savings, and then the state banks intermediate so they can direct credit towards the goals of the party, towards the goals of the government. Sometimes under the direction of the local government, sometimes under the direction of the national government. The commanding heights of the Chinese economy are still primarily in the hands of centrally owned state-owned enterprises. So this is, you know, why it's sometimes difficult to sell to China. You want to sell soybeans. Actually, you have to generally sell to the state oil seeds monopoly. You're not selling to an individual soybean crusher. Selling airplanes to China, you're selling to the big three state airlines who act as a coordinated block. Telecommunications, you're selling to three state-owned companies whose executives are picked by the party, who take direction centrally. And then on top of that, when the government sets a policy direction, you know, say we want to have a semiconductor industry, ambitious provinces we'll say, well, we should be the province that builds up China's national champion. Here's an ambitious guy, he or girl. Looks like they got a good idea. Here's a whole bunch of money. We're going to subsidize your factory. Maybe we're going to take equity. We're going to make sure you get bank loans. And so a whole bunch of different firms spring up in that sector with support, and they start competing very intensely. So it's, you know, a mix of state-directed and intensely competitive. All this has produced an economy that just saves an incredible share of its national income, over 40% of GDP, uniquely high. And that means the state financial sector is just flush with money. So part of it is that China has the capacity to direct investment through the state. Part of it is just it can finance out of its own savings levels of investment that no other country has matched.
0: Right, so this is all true through China Shock 1.0. Mm-hmm. The view is maybe more of it would change as time went on, but it didn't. Mm-hmm. So what is China Shock 2.0.
1: So I date the start of China Shock 2.0 to the collapse of China's property market in 2021. Now, we all know there was an awful lot going on in 2020, the pandemic. Xi gets concerned that there's too much investment in property, probably rightly so, that there were empty buildings piling up. He introduces a policy, three red lines, which sort of restricts finance for the property sector, and it succeeds too well, and the property market basically tanks. And then in order to offset the economic impact of this fall, Xi more or less gives the banking system guidance to lend, to finance a new wave of manufacturing investment, and particularly manufacturing in more cutting-edge sectors, so electric vehicles being the leading example. But in general, it's investment in any sector where China has import dependence. And for Xi, that's a vulnerability. And so he really directs the state's financial sector and, you know, the party to throw money into building out sectors where China has an import dependence. The effect is China moves back to growing on the back of net exports. China's domestic economy is growing 3-4%. So, you know, you're getting 1.5 to 2 percentage points of growth from net exports. That's a lot of statistics, but what it basically means is China is exporting a ton of cars. China is supplying the entire world with batteries. China is now the leading exporter of tunnel boring machines. You know, you name the category of machinery, China's exports are growing. It's no longer just consumer electronics. So China starts getting growth, big part of its growth, from an expanding trade surplus. Imports stop growing. This is, you know, I think one of the key factors around the second China shock. Normally, you would say imports would grow with domestic demand. Chinese imports basically aren't growing. And in key sectors,
0: China's selling ever more to the world.
1: And then Chinese exports
0: not buying more from the world.
1: Exactly. And Chinese exports, particularly in the years right after the pandemic, after the currency's depreciated, start growing at 2 times or 3 times the pace of world trade. So China's imports of autos used to be about 1 million cars a year. It's now under 500,000 cars a year. And over this same period, China's exports of cars have gone from little under 1 million to 10 million in the space of 5 years. Just a stunning shift in a range of industrial sectors, and heavily industrial sectors that compete with Japan and compete with Europe. And so you sort of see bad economic performance in the manufacturing heart of Europe in particular, a little less so in the U.S.
0: So China Shock 1, it's lower on the value chain of manufactured goods. It's clothes and consumer calculators and all these things that the story that was told was we don't want these industries in the long run. What happens in the China Shock 2 is that China is starting to dominate industries on the technological frontier. I mean, you mentioned electric vehicles, you mentioned batteries, we could talk about solar panels, we could talk about AI, where they're basically neck and neck with us. How did they go from low to mid-level manufacturing to the absolute frontier in batteries, solar, etc., that quickly?
1: There was certainly something in the air in China around manufacturing. The critical mass was built up and the foundations were laid. And I think it's a complicated story. So if you think about electric vehicles being the, like, one of the famous sectors, what do you need to make an electric vehicle? Well, you actually need to be able to make a car. It is, you know, a smartphone mixed with a car. So how does China learn how to make cars? Good cars. Well, a lot of foreign companies come in, and Ford and GM and VW all had to partner with generally Chinese state companies to produce in China. That was just the rule. And they didn't have really much of a choice because in China had a 25% auto tariff for a very, very, very long time. If VW's on the other side of the tariff with a JV partner, they're going to have a big cost advantage. So GM had to also jump the tariff. Toyota had to jump the tariff. Everybody does the JVs, joint ventures. And then you want your parts suppliers to come and produce high-quality parts. So they come to China. Well, guess what? Once they learn how to make parts in China, they are making parts at a much lower cost in China because China is relatively cheap. And you're starting to use those parts to export to the world. So China ends up having world-class automotive parts production well before its companies suddenly master EVs. At a certain point, and China was sort of, they liked the results of the joint venture, but they didn't completely like the fact that for a while, most of the Chinese market was being met by auto market, was being met by joint venture output. The indigenous Chinese-owned companies were not all that competitive. There was a sense that the auto manufacturers who had a JV were fat and lazy because they, you know, they were too happy producing through their JVs. So there was a sense that, okay, well, this sector was still a little too foreign dominated. And then there was a correct sense that, well, we should try to take advantage of the transition to EVs. So China makes it a priority. When China makes something a priority, credit is available to local firms that want to enter the EV market. The state banking system gets mobilized. Local governments start throwing money at it. You get a lot of small companies springing up. China supports the development of an indigenous local battery industry. Then, you know, Tesla's market entry is also viewed as significant. When Tesla enters, it's not required to do a JV. But in order to qualify for Shanghai government local support, has to meet a lot of local content requirements. So a supply chain that serves Tesla can also serve others. And when China sets up their consumer subsidies, in order to qualify for that subsidy, the car initially had to be made in China. The battery had to be made in China. That supported not just the Chinese battery industry, but the Chinese-owned EV industry. And so all of a sudden, you just get an explosion, which has been built on a foundation from the migration of Western parts makers, copying, emulation, and then an awful lot of industrial policy.
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4: This is the Ezra Klein Show. My guest today is Brad Setzer, a senior fellow at the Council on Foreign Relations.
5: So something people may have heard is this argument that China is overcapacity, that overcapacity is a crisis. This is sort of related maybe to trade imbalances. I don't think that makes a lot of intuitive sense. Like, why is that a problem if they produce more cars than they buy? So how would you describe what the overcapacity issue is?
6: To me, the most coherent way of defining the concern about Chinese overcapacity is a set of sectors where China produces more than its domestic market can absorb, and where globally China's adding capacity in a sector that in aggregate already has more capacity than there is global demand. So in batteries, for example, China's ability to make batteries is a multiple of current global demand. So there's just no scope for anyone else to enter the market. The concern in a sector like autos, where there is overcapacity globally, there are more auto factories in Europe and in the U.S. with capacity than there is demand. So many factories are operating at low levels of capacity or being underused. And there's overcapacity in China. A lot of Chinese factories are not being fully used. And China is adding to its capacity. So China has the ability to make 55 million cars, which is well over a half, close to two-thirds of world demand. And so China's expansion necessarily means the exit of capacity elsewhere when there's already spare capacity. Now, you can say that's just the operation of a market. New entrants going to displace old capacity. But it does feel different when a closed market suddenly is adding capacity to an industrial sector where in aggregate there's plenty of capacity and they're squeezing margins, squeezing production out of the rest of the world.
5: So one argument here is simply China is winning. They're outcompeting the world, you know, pretty fair and square here. And if the world doesn't like it, it needs to build better cars, build cheaper solar panels, create stronger supply chains. All this talk of China shocks and a China problem is just kind of a way to whine and keep China down. And that there's no problem here. Like, it would be great to have cheap Chinese electric vehicles. It's good for the world and the climate transition to have cheap Chinese solar panels. How do you take that argument?
6: Look, if your only goal is maximizing benefits to consumers in the short run, you should certainly import Chinese EVs, Chinese solar, open economics, say, buy from whoever is cheaper, and then the competition will raise everyone else up. I think that misses a few things. One, it misses the shock that happens to our economies if traditional, even like traditional but still kind of cutting edge sectors disappear. China could supply out of capacity that it has already built the entire European auto market, all of it, 10 million cars, no problem. That's just giant compared to the global market. If an industry suddenly goes away, you have all the China shock 1.0 type effects. Communities that grew up around building cars will just kind of disappear. Now, in the China Shock 2.0, you're not going to be moving to an export sector because there no one's exporting to China. So you're going to move to necessarily a services sector. So you're going to become less focused on producing traded goods. Now, you might say, who cares? On the other hand, in Europe, an awful lot of research and development, an awful lot of innovation actually has emerged out of their automotive sector. So it's not clear these people are going to jump to a more innovative sector. They may jump to less innovative, less well-paid sectors. And in the interim, your economy is going to suffer. And then I think there's a sense that people have discovered that supply chain dependence can be weaponized. China dominates magnets, rare earths. If you want those magnets, you want those rare earths, you better say nice things about China. You better not do what Japan did and say you're going to come to Taiwan's defense if something were to happen. You kind of need to respect China if you want access to their supply chain. That's kind of the argument that they are making. That kind of dependence scares people. Finally, I would just say, look, if you want to emulate China, if you admire China, you like the way China's electric vehicle industry has developed. It did not develop without industrial policy. China's EV industry developed behind some of the highest tariffs in the world at the time, 25%. Huge local preference. You know, Chinese-made battery, ideally from a Chinese company. Chinese-made car, could be a Tesla, but it was going to be Tesla made in China with 90% Chinese content. And then an awful lot of local government support. There are stories of entire factories being built, not by the company, but by the local government to the specifications of the company. So there's a story of protection and industrial policy that leads to the creation of this sector. You throw your doors open to China, you're going to get the cheap cars, but you're not going to get the EV industry. And I think many countries are reluctant to just cede more industrial ground to China.
5: What would you say the Trump administration, across its two terms, and I realize they've been different in important ways, has gotten right about China? I mean, if Trump has been disruptive on how America has thought about anything, it has been China. And what do you think they've gotten wrong in their either China orientation or their China policy?
6: There is something a little strange about Trump's first term, 2017, 2018, because the U.S. political system reacted to the China shock 5 to 10 years after the first China shock happened. So the timing was maybe strange, but a lot of the policy direction, I would agree, was more or less right. I think it was right to broadly say that the WTO rules, which were thought to be constraining China, had become a constraint on ourselves. China was really good at finding ways of achieving outcomes by living on the edge of the rules. The targeted first wave of tariffs were actually in sectors where it was reasonable, generally speaking, to have tariffs.
5: And you're talking here in the first term.
6: First term, yeah. So like, in the first term, the tariffs were basically on China. In the second term, the tariffs were basically on everyone. And I am much more comfortable with putting tariffs on China, particularly now, because, you know, China's economy has shifted dramatically and become much more export-oriented, much more of a competitive threat now than it was then. So I think Trump one got that bit right. Like Bob Lighthizer, the United States trade representative in Trump's first term, was sort of the first step of moving us from the like WTO consensus to a world of reciprocal interdependence, supply chain vulnerability, supply chain warfare, a world where everything is using a more militarized vocabulary, even around economic exchange. And so there was an element in the first term of unilateralism, which obviously becomes unilateralism on steroids over time.
5: So maybe before then we get to Trump too, it's worth talking about Biden because, you know, there's a lot of Democratic criticism of the way Trump talks about China to some degree of Trump's tariffs on China. But the Biden team comes in, they largely keep the tariffs, in some cases expand them into new areas. They begin doing more to limit the export of what they consider to be strategically important technologies like advanced chips to China. They put on higher tariffs on EVs, and they do a lot of industrial policy that actually looks sort of like the way you're describing Chinese industrial policy. So the Inflation Reduction Act is trying to build a domestic supply chain for things like solar panels and wind turbines and things like that. Now, they're more okay with it being in friendly countries too, but there's a lot of Buy American standards on all of this. And they begin talking a lot in terms of strategic technological competition. AI is a big thing for them in the AI competition with China. How do you think about the way the Biden administration approached this and both kind of tweaked but didn't upend the Trump one approach?
6: It probably didn't go far enough. It wasn't just clean energy, although that was certainly a big focus. It also included semiconductors. Mm-hmm. And in semiconductors at the time, the concern was dependence on Taiwan, which was vulnerable to pressure from China, put the U.S. in a difficult position if China were ever to put an embargo or attack Taiwan. And at a certain point, the U.S. just made a decision that we did not want China to have the ability to make the world's best chips. Too many risk associated with that. I think that was the right decision, but it unambiguously was viewed by China as a directly hostile act. And I think we, if someone had done that to us, we would have viewed it as a directly hostile act. So it put us into a world, unambiguous world of rivalry and competition, and in a position where there is no way China is not going to try to engineer us out of their chip supply chains. That's become a national priority. And so we are trying to reduce all our vulnerabilities to Chinese economic coercion at the same time. But it didn't really go far enough in critical minerals, rare earths. I mean, there's plenty of talk about it, but there wasn't enough action, not enough on active pharmaceutical ingredients, where either the medicine or the key chemical precursors are almost 100% sourced from China. So I think, you know, it was a step in a necessary direction. It was controversial because industrial strategy, industrial policy, you know, for a long time, the thought was that was something other countries did. It wasn't something that America did. And it wasn't something we're necessarily very good at. And in some cases, like rare earths and the magnets, like active ingredients, it means finding ways to incentivize production in sectors where you know you can't compete with China on cost.
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2: 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My guest today is Brad Setzer, a senior fellow at the Council on Foreign Relations.
3: So that then brings us to Trump 2. So how would you rate what they have done and where it has hit the right balance and where it's been off?
4: So in general, I like Bob Lighthizer's trade policy, i.e. Trump's first term, better than I like Donald Trump's trade policy, i.e. Trump's second term. Lighthizer was careful to only threaten things that the U.S. economy could sustain. So, you know, the tariff level was set at 25%, which, yeah, people didn't like paying it, but you could afford to pay it. He didn't cover all of trade, so there was always a little more trade you could bring into that tariff. Trump had a theory of the case in his second term, which worked for most of the world, but didn't work for China. And the theory of the case is, well, trade's rigged against us. We need to raise our tariffs. And you need to lower your tariffs, lower your barriers to U.S. exports to put trade on a more fair footing. You shouldn't, in other words, retaliate for our tariffs. China retaliated. China said this is coercive. Plus, China knew they were going to be in the crosshairs. You know, she did a good job of getting ready. He'd spent 4 years plotting this out. So China retaliates. We counter-retaliate. China retaliates some more. We retaliate again, and we push tariffs up to 145%. You might think that gives us

0: 45% tariffs on pretty much everything coming from China. So the administration was in a position where they needed to negotiate a rollback in the tariffs. You know, there's a rare earths component as well.
1: But I China, where China was holding back rare earths, China's, which would cripple our manufacturing.
0: Yeah, so that was real.
1: Mm-hmm.
0: But it's, I think even if China had not done that, even without the supply chain restrictions, the administration knew it needed to roll back the 145% tariffs. The example that I like to give is that in the summer of Trump's first year with 100-ish plus tariffs, all the retailers who import artificial Christmas trees, which like all come from China, think Christmas tree ornaments, think holidays. Well, those are things that are actually typically imported during the summer. Now, if you're paying 150% tariff, you're going to have to triple whatever your retail price or, you know, something crazy. And the Christmas tree importers weren't sure, as they're building up inventory ahead of a future sale, that American consumers would be willing to pay that higher price. So they just stopped importing. And, you know, when there's a hole and there are other places where companies were having to pay that price for a part, and that would render their ability to export utterly uncompetitive. So it was just, it was too broad, too high, too fast. It was disrupting the U.S. economy. That was a mistake. And I think Lighthizer, in his first term, got it closer to right. Don't ever escalate to the point where you're put on tariffs that you aren't willing to maintain. The other side will realize that you are looking for a face-saving way to pull things back. That was, I would say, mistake one. Mistake two was the breadth of the tariffs, not targeted reasonably by countries. Just everyone got hit with the Liberation Day tariffs, in some cases very, very, very high tariffs. That alienated a bunch of countries that themselves were worried about trade with China. So it kind of took away the possibility of building a broader coalition against China. So that's first problem with these very, very broad tariffs. Second problem with the very, very broad tariffs was that they ended up being done in kind of irrational, to my mind, ways. We were tariffing at really high levels Canadian aluminum. All right. Canadian aluminum is, you know, not that this administration cares, but it's made in a kind of green way, trapped hydropower in Quebec. It has been part of our aluminum industry since World War II, you know, when the bombers were built with Canadian aluminum. There is no national security threat. It is essential to our market. There's the primary aluminum market doesn't clear in the U.S. without Canadian imports, which meant that just prices shot up. And then the final problem was like, hey, aluminum is electricity distilled, incredibly energy intensive and electricity intensive. So it is competing with data centers for power. And so even with the really high tariffs, we weren't investing more in new aluminum. So it was pure self-harm. Fully on board with limiting imports of aluminum from China, having a more self-contained North American market, but this was kind of silly. Getting into a trade war with Brazil, when Brazil is one of the few countries where we have a trade surplus, didn't make sense in Trump's own terms. And then we ended up, weirdly, because, you know, electronics got excluded, chips got excluded, because, you know, you can't penalize data center constructions, right or wrong. The richest companies basically found ways out. So the highest tariffs at the end of the day were on low-end household goods coming from Southeast Asia. So it became sort of more of a Walmart tariff and not a strategic tariff. I think all of these were just kind of mistakes of design. We ended up with a tariff policy that wasn't, in the second year of the second term, not at all focused on China. China, basically, they got the same deal as everyone else, which is a huge win for them. Most important development is China showed it can punch back.
1: Yeah. One of the charts as I was preparing for this that struck me is that if you look at America's trade deficit, the world doesn't look that different than at the beginning of Trump's term.
0: Mm-hmm.
1: So in terms of what we've been trying to achieve with our various trade wars or trade policies, have we achieved anything? I mean, in Trump's own sort of conception of the world, manufacturing, trade imbalances, is there progress that they can point to?
0: Not much. We haven't grown our exports to China with the deals. Our exports are actually down relative to where they were, certainly down as a share of U.S. GDP from before the trade war. We have not stopped Chinese industrial policy. We

0: have not generated a structural change in China's economy. We haven't changed the fact that China has, you know, agricultural hostages that it takes whenever we threaten. You know, you want to sell soybeans to us, you want to sell beef to us, you got to be, you know, not tariff us. We have leverage over you. We haven't changed that. And we haven't changed China's broad trajectory. China is a bigger exporter globally, runs a bigger global trade surplus, not just by small amounts, by enormous amounts. A more unbalanced economy now than it was when the trade war got started. We haven't changed our trade deficit in aggregate. We have shifted final assembly for the U.S. market away from China to Vietnam, to Taiwan, to Mexico. But the components are still coming from China. So I think, you know, the main thing you can say that Trump's second term trade policy, you know, unambiguously has achieved is it's alienated a lot of allies because it's not at all been targeted. It alienated the courts, because not a lot of thought was put into conforming to reasonable expectations of what the law allowed, and it generated a bit of revenue.
1: And there's an oddness to the first part about allies to me, because given everything that we were talking about with the second China shock being very focused on Europe, among others, you really could have imagined something that was more of a, like a united set of goals between us and Europe. We all want to protect our auto industries. We all don't want to be dependent on, you know, Chinese chips or China taking over Taiwan. And then, you know, we have a huge chip problem. I guess the question is, what do you think our goals should be here? Right? What do you think the set of outcomes we are trying to generate should be? And can they be generated, or is there an inevitability to all this, given China's size, given its manufacturing capacity? People sometimes talk about where we're going as having an almost, an inevitability to it. I'm curious if you buy that.
0: I do not believe in the inevitability. But I do believe, the changes to avoid growing dependence on China for inputs of manufacturers and final goods are quite significant. Look, I was part of the Biden administration at the beginning. I'm implicated in some of those decisions. And in the early days of the Biden administration, the overarching goal of the trade policy was to avoid a trade war with Europe, which was sort of where Trump was heading had he won re-election that year, and convince Europe that whatever our traditional sources of friction, we had a common interest in thinking through how to handle China and taking real action against China. You know, make, you know, bring our policies into harmony, but by bringing European tariffs closer to U.S. tariffs, not by bringing U.S. tariffs on China down. At the time, the Europeans were not interested. Europe said, the problem is that you guys aren't following the WTO rules. The rules are important. You got to go back to the rules.
1: Nothing Europe loves like a procedural argument.
0: People love procedural. We actually love procedural arguments too. But the Europeans loved the notion that they were the rule-abiding, rule-creating, order-enforcing power in the system. That has shifted. And I think the Trump administration missed the shift, didn't explore the possibility of shift, nor was it interested. Because, you know, I think Trump came in and he said many times that Europe's almost as bad as China. Allies, not how he thinks of the world. Xi, great leader. We should be doing deals with Xi. Bunch of European leaders, not great leaders. You know, they've allowed themselves to have their hands tied by the European Union. Real leaders like Xi, like Trump, don't allow their hands to be tied by supranational institutions. Just kind of disdain. And so he missed an opportunity to explore if Europe was willing to join the U.S. in some kind of economic alliance. North America plus Europe, a North Atlantic alliance. You know, it wouldn't be called against China, but it would effectively be an alliance to create a bigger market outside of China with a some sense, common barriers to China that would, you know, have allied scale, would be big enough that it would easily support a competitive EV industry that didn't rely on Chinese parts, a competitive magnets industry that didn't rely on China, so forth and so on. So I think, you know, where should we have gone? I think we should have moved in that direction. There are ways to do better coordination of industrial policies too, but basically like extend our security alliances into economic alliances, try to compete with China. Don't give up. Don't accept that every EV in the world is going to be made in China, which is a realistic outcome right now, with fully, you know, China can expand its EV production capacity and has enough spare capacity to meet all global demand. So the entire EV industry could be Chinese production. You know, China's supplying 10% of the European auto market. There's a future where it could supply 70%. If that's not an outcome you think is acceptable, you kind of have to work backwards from that, because that is now a realistic possibility.
1: What do you think about the notion of a China Shock 3 that you're beginning to see on the horizon, which is, we've been talking about how China Shock 1 was kind of low-end, middle-end manufacturing. Number 2 has been high-end batteries and cars and things like that. But the thing that America has had that has insulated it, that has made our stock market such a booming part of the global financial system, is, as we talked about, sort of software, finance, and more recently, of course, AI.
0: Mm-hmm.
1: And we are still have real leadership in AI, but it's amazing how strong the Chinese open source models are, how close they are. They're a lot cheaper. They're cheaper to run. And China is able to, I mean, China does not have the chips we have, but they are able to pump energy into it. They're not going to have the data center slowdown that we're going to have, right? You're not going to have, you know, local data center protests that are stopping China from building enough data centers. So it's not crazy, given how much more difficult it is to create the infrastructure for AI here, that China will pull ahead in the coming years.
0: Look, AI is up for grabs. We don't know if the U.S. models will, the people are willing to pay as much as the people who are spending tons of money to build all the data centers and buy all the NVIDIA chips are willing to invest. That's an open question. It is quite possible that it will prove to be a competitive market, and no one will make the super profits that sort of Google, Alphabet, Microsoft, Apple generated out of the digital world we now live in. And that AI will either be dominated by China or prove to be competitive, and there won't be the kind of profits that people expect. And so it will be disruptive, and disruptive to the parts of the U.S. economy that have generated the most high-end jobs and certainly the most profits. So to assume that we're going to have a lead in high-end digital services forever and that China is not going to compete, I think that's, I wouldn't agree with that.
1: Is what we want, or what we should want, for China to be exporting less, for them to have less of an overcapacity, as it gets called? Or is what we want for China to be more open to imports, right? This sort of bit around the fight over whether or not we should export chips to China, mm-hmm. the Biden administration really clamped down on that. Trump opened up a bit, somewhat under the push from Jensen Huang of mm-hmm. NVIDIA. And NVIDIA's argument, and the argument that I heard from Trump people around this, was, look, we actually want China somewhat dependent on NVIDIA's chips. We have all these dependencies on China. The idea that they're somewhat dependent on us is not a bad thing. Now, even once we sort of open that back up, China's not been excited about NVIDIA chips. They have, you know, made strides on their own. And yes, they would like the very best stuff, and there's some things we're still holding back. But I feel like in there you saw this kind of emergent fight, which is, do we want to be more separated, or actually is a problem that, you know, there's been more openness in one direction than the other? It's like, that's the thing we should be targeting. How do you think about that?
0: I have complex, conflicted, and probably incoherent thoughts. But the goal from China, and I think it's independent whether you give them this chip or that chip today, they may or may not achieve it. The goal is to replicate the full chip ecosystem, to be able to make the machines as well as make the chips and be at the frontier. So the risk is that you would become dependent over time on both Chinese models, and then the Chinese chips will displace their dependence on you. And I think that's in that sector, that's a real risk, set of risks. I'd be a bit cautious there. I think conceptually, mutual interdependence, reciprocal vulnerabilities, control over offsetting choke points is a way that competing great powers, great military powers now, great economic powers that are rivals, not allies, can coexist. You cannot supply chain restrict me because I can supply chain restrict you and we can deter each other. You apply strategic and military concepts around deterrence. So it's a vision that allows trade, but it's kind of hostile trade, so to speak, where you're always worried, that that interdependence is shifting towards dependence, particularly because Xi has said that his goal is dependence. He wants the world to rely on Chinese supply chains. Arguably, that's one theory he has about how he could achieve victory in Taiwan without actually fighting. Everyone needs us so much they can't react, can't respond. The other vision is a vision where, okay, either fully split off into rival blocks. China has its EV ecosystem. The US and Europe, our bloc, has its own EV ecosystem, own battery supply chains, own battery chemical supply chains, own EV companies, own EV designs. China has its. There's a vast part of the world which gets to choose, but they're rival ecosystems that don't have a ton of interdependence. I think you can hive off some of the strategic sectors and do that trade with allies, maintain some trade with China. I mean, we're not going to tell our farmers they can't sell to China. We're just not. And there are certain products which I think we should be fine importing from China. But defining the lines is hard. On top of that, China cannot continue to rely on the world's demand to make up for the fact that it doesn't generate its own demand. There's a macroeconomic component. China's economy, the export side of the economy, has done great. No question. Booming. Growing faster than global trade. The domestic side of the economy, people doubt whether the domestic side of the Chinese economy is really growing faster than the domestic side of the U.S. economy. It is not doing great. There's a lot of unemployment. There's deflation. There's real internal problems.
1: An aging population.
0: We have an aging population too, but China's aging a little faster.
1: Yeah.
0: And now there's a looming problem of overinvestment, not just in property, but in manufacturing capacity. Too many auto plants, not enough demand. Internal demand is down 20% for Chinese cars. So they're forced to export because their own market is shrinking. That's a real problem because China's internal economy is incredibly unbalanced. Like, it's second biggest world economy in the world, but with the biggest domestic distortions across the board, the most unbalanced pattern of savings and investment. There will need to come a time when China doesn't have to have an expanding trade surplus to grow. So I do think that that is a problem. And of course, it's tied on our side to our fiscal situation. You know, we're going to borrow insane amounts to build AI, and we're also borrowing 6% of GDP to keep our consumer engine going. There probably eventually are limits on our side too.
1: Brad Setzer, thank you very much.
0: Thanks, Ezra. It's been a pleasure to be on the show.
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4: Low pressure along the Gulf Coast, and we have all that warm and humid air available for showers and thunderstorms. For the rest of today, we'll stay at about 90. Overnight, just some clouds. We may clear up a little bit more after midnight. We're in the mid-70s. Not as rainy on Sunday. We should see some sunshine. Low 90s on the high, but it will be very humid. Some afternoon showers. For Labor Day, rain and thunderstorms, and we're in the mid-90s. This is WRKF, meteorologist Steve Hamilton.
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8: Both know that whatever the terminology, the longer this cycle of this back and forth strikes drags on, the greater the disruption to energy markets.
9: The war between the United States and Iran flares up again. For Saturday, September 5th, this is All Things Considered from NPR News. I'm Joel Rose. Coming up, a conversation about climate solutions as the UN offers a bleak update on our warming planet.
10: We've been too slow, and now the risks are so much higher.
9: Later, we talk with political activist Angela Davis about her friend, feminist icon Gloria Steinem. Flock surveillance cameras face a bipartisan backlash. And we talk to the son of jazz great John Coltrane, who's trying to save the Philadelphia house where his father had a spiritual awakening.
11: These are symbols. They're not just brick and mortar. You know, they represent something much higher.
9: First News.
12: Live from NPR News in Washington, I'm Dan Ronan. Russian President Vladimir Putin held a meeting today at the Kremlin with U.S. negotiators Steve Witkoff and President Trump's son-in-law Jared Kushner. This in an effort to revive the stalled Russian-Ukraine negotiations to end the war. NPR's Charles Maines in Moscow reports U.S. officials are concerned the 4.5-year-long war could escalate.
13: Their re-engagement on Ukraine now comes as some things are changing with Russia's war. Keep in mind, CIA Director John Ratcliffe was recently in Moscow for a brief visit with his Russian counterparts in the intelligence community. Presumably, Ukraine was part of those discussions. So it could be there's a new diplomatic window here, but the prevailing view is that the U.S. is concerned this conflict is about to escalate even further than it already has.
12: Both Russia and Ukraine agreed to temporarily halt the fighting while the talks are taking place. Witkoff and Kushner are scheduled to visit Ukraine's capital, Kyiv, Sunday. Some people who were scheduled to appear at immigration courts in Maryland and Virginia have instead been rescheduled to other buildings. One is in Washington, D.C. The other is in Falls Church, Virginia. NPR's Jimena Busto reports exclusively neither is listed as an immigration court.
14: Neither of these buildings currently has an immigration court that is set up for in-person hearings. The D.C. location has no listed affiliation with the Justice Department, which oversees immigration courts. Immigrants were notified about the change in location within days of newly scheduled appointments, or did not receive notifications at all in at least two cases identified by NPR. Attorneys warn this latest step of scheduling hearings at previously unfamiliar locations can add to the confusion and lack of transparency in an already complicated immigration court system. The Justice Department did not respond to questions about the use of these two buildings. Jimena Bustillo, NPR News, Washington.
12: The Trump administration's plan to begin excavation work to begin a proposed arch in Washington, D.C. is facing a legal challenge. NPR's Rachel Treisman reports a federal judge has stepped in.
15: In a late-night motion, the judge ordered the administration to provide 48 hours notice before doing anything other than information gathering at the traffic circle where it wants to build its 250-foot arch. The three Vietnam veterans and architectural historian who sued over the arch earlier this year had asked for a restraining order after Interior Secretary Doug Burgum announced that excavation work would begin within 2 weeks, even though the structure hasn't gotten final federal approval. The Trump administration then clarified in a legal filing that it was talking about archaeological surveys, not construction. Rachel Treisman, NPR News.
12: U.S. military forces today hit three Iranian oil tankers near Karg Island. This is NPR. The U.S. Army Corps of Engineers is restarting an environmental project on the Des Plaines River southwest of Chicago that officials say is critical to the Great Lakes. The Brandon Road Interbasin Project is designed to stop invasive carp from getting into Lake Michigan. In July, officials from Illinois and Michigan warned that the fish were alarmingly close to Lake Michigan. The project had been stopped temporarily by the White House, but this week, Michigan Governor Gretchen Whitmer called the White House, spoke with President Trump, and work on the project has been ordered restarted. Spider-Man has swung past another box office milestone this weekend. Here's NPR's Bob Mondello.
16: When Supergirl flopped earlier this summer, there was much talk about audiences suffering superhero fatigue. Apparently, they were just waiting for the right superhero.
17: You okay, kid? Yeah, you're okay.
16: Spider-Man Brand New Day passed $900 million in North American ticket sales on Friday. Only one movie has ever made more money at the American box office, Star Wars The Force Awakens, which topped out at $936 million back in 2015. Spidey is expected to swing past that all-time domestic record in the next 2 weeks.
17: I am totally out of control.
16: Brand New Day is doing even better overseas, with global ticket sales now topping $2.3 billion.
17: I didn't know you could get that big.
16: Making it the third highest earning film in history. Bob Mondello, NPR News.
12: On this Labor Day weekend, AAA says the price of unleaded regular gasoline is now $4.14 a gallon, 6 cents more expensive than a week ago. I'm Dan Ronan, NPR News.
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9: It's All Things Considered from NPR News. I'm Joel Rose. The confrontation between the United States and Iran has flared up again this weekend with tit-for-tat strikes that are becoming a pattern in this conflict. The U.S. says it struck three Iranian oil tankers after Iran launched missiles at two American warships, putting fresh pressure on shipping through the Strait of Hormuz and on global oil prices. The latest exchange comes after a weeks-long lull in U.S.-Iran military action. NPR's international correspondent Carrie Kahn is in the region. So tell us, what happened today?
21: The U.S. military says Iran's Islamic Revolutionary Guard Corps, or the IRGC, launched ballistic missiles toward two U.S. naval vessels. It was an aircraft carrier and a guided missile destroyer. CENTCOM says both ships were able to evade those attacks, and in retaliation, the U.S. struck three Iranian oil tankers, destroying all of them. One was near Iran's key Karg Island in the Persian Gulf. That's the heart of Iran's oil export system. Another of the three was actually in the Gulf of Oman. CENTCOM says it was hit several times and its crew was forced to abandon ship. In its statement, CENTCOM said the tanker's part of a, quote, multi-billion dollar shadow network that's used to fund Iran's Revolutionary Guard. CENTCOM's commander said, quote, if you shoot at two of our ships, we will impose an even higher economic cost taking out three of yours.
9: It's now been more than 6 months since the United States and Israel launched strikes on Iran. But it had been relatively quiet for many weeks now. Why have the strikes picked up this weekend?
21: The U.S. says it's dealing with attacks and threats to commercial shipping, and it began the resumption of strikes last weekend and into the week, hitting several sites in Iran. One of those was a U.S. strike on a wedding celebration that killed at least five people and injured dozens. That's according to Iran. Washington said it is investigating those claims. Iran immediately retaliated, launching drones and missiles at U.S. targets, military bases in the Gulf. Iran's foreign ministry condemned condemn today's U.S. strikes, calling the actions illegal and a clear threat to international peace and the security of commercial shipping. And on state media today, Iran threatened to increase and expand its strikes on U.S. military vessels if the U.S. kept blocking Iranian ports and targeting its ships.
0: So what does the resumption of strikes and retaliation mean for shipping through the Strait of Hormuz? Who actually controls it right now?
21: Well, Iran says it controls the strait, and it has actually been in negotiations with Oman to determine some new fees and passage restrictions. President Trump has said the U.S. is in control. It has the U.S. naval blockade of Iranian ports and a large presence there attempting to keep commercial traffic moving. Do remember that before the war began in February, the strait was open to all commercial traffic without any restrictions on the threats we're seeing now. The United Kingdom Maritime Trade Operations Center says vessel traffic through the strait now is down again to around 90% from pre-war levels, while Brent crude has risen above $90 a barrel again this week. President Trump characterized the war as, quote, small potatoes. He said that this week, and Vice President J.D. Vance declined to even describe the conflict as a war. But both know that whatever the terminology each side is using, the longer the cycle of this back and forth strikes drags on, the greater the disruption to energy markets and the more tangible the economic impact becomes, both in the U.S. and, of course, globally.
0: That's NPR's Carrie Kahn in Tel Aviv. Thanks, Carrie.
21: You're welcome.
0: When Gloria Steinem died this week, it offered an opportunity, as she put it herself, to remind us how far we've come and to remember the work of the trailblazing journalist and activist who devoted her life to fighting for women's rights. Integral to that work was that she intentionally linked arms, often literally, with women of color. And Steinem specifically credited black women with inspiring her core view of equal rights. Steinem counted political activist and author Angela Davis as a friend and ally. So we called her up and have her on the line now. Welcome to the program.
1: Thank you. Thank you very much.
0: As we close out this week and the tributes to Gloria Steinem have poured in, what have you been thinking about?
1: Well, I've been thinking about the fact that I'm so deeply appreciative of all that Gloria did to lift us all up. I suppose I would focus on the fact that I will remain eternally grateful to Gloria for the work she did for me while I was in jail. She was actually the national treasurer of the Angela Davis Defense Fund and did a great deal to help raise money for my case. It was significant that she took the step to become publicly associated with me at a time when I was being demonized. Of course, at that time, I was a member of the Communist Party. And to be associated with someone who was a communist was anathema to so many people. There were other public figures who were asked to associate themselves with that campaign, and they refused. She helped to raise an enormous amount of money for my legal defense to pay the lawyers. And of course, at that time, I had absolutely nothing. I don't think I had $10 in the bank at that time. So without that fundraising effort, without that effort to publicize the racism and the repression that were involved in my case, I don't know whether I would be talking to you today.
0: Gloria Steinem remained active and in particular championed Tarana Burke and other leaders of the Me Too movement in the last decade. What was the impact, do you think, of that solidarity?
1: Well, I think that Gloria's solidarity with what we used to call women of color feminism, particularly in the areas of campaigns against gender violence and campaigns for reproductive justice. Reproductive justice is a term that, of course, emerged from the women of color feminist movement. It has become increasingly acknowledged that feminism cannot pretend to represent all women without being staunchly anti-racist. When I identify into the category feminist, I am explicitly thinking about a feminism that is anti-racist, a feminism that is anti-capitalist, a feminism that is not so much a label of identity, but rather a feminism that represents a methodology that allows us to think, and I'll use the term intersectionally, because that is, I think, at the very heart of the feminism that we embrace today.
0: In this political moment when the Trump administration is attacking diversity and equity programs, can it be hard to remember what was important about Gloria Steinem and about her work?
1: Well, that is precisely why we have to continue to lift up Gloria and all of those who have been active in radical social justice movements over the last period, because I think that it is precisely those movements, movements against racism, movements against gender and equality, movements for climate justice, movements around LGBTQ issues, working class movements. And I can go on and on talking about the enormous impact of social justice movements on the consciousness of people, not only in this country, but, you know, throughout the Americas and the world. I would say that we who identify into those movements represent the future. We are with the flow of history. And it is those like the current president and his right-wing cohort that want to reverse that flow. I am absolutely convinced that if it were a case of consciousness alone, we would not be in the predicament that we're in today. But of course, it is also a case of power. It's a case of economic power. And the millionaires and now trillionaires who pull the strings of power are attempting to prevent us from moving in a progressive direction. But I'm pretty convinced that in the end, they will not succeed, that this fascism that we are experiencing today will be turned around, and that, you know, we will move in a direction that allows us to talk about freedom and justice and equality for all people, for all genders, for trans people, you know, for people all over the world. And I think Gloria would have agreed with that analysis.
0: I've been speaking with political activist and author Angela Davis about her friend Gloria Steinem, who died this week. Thank you very much for joining us.
1: Absolutely. Thank you for having me.

0: that's our show for today. Thanks for listening. We'll be back tomorrow. This is All Things Considered from NPR News.
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3: Low pressure along the Gulf Coast, and we have all that warm and humid air available for showers and thunderstorms. For the rest of today, we'll stay at about 90. Overnight, just some clouds. We may clear up a little bit more after midnight. We're in the mid-70s. Not as rainy on Sunday. We should see some sunshine. Low 90s on the high, but it will be very humid. Some afternoon showers. For Labor Day, rain and thunderstorms, and we're in the mid-90s. This is WRKF, meteorologist Steve Hamilton.
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5: For many of us, Labor Day signals barbecues and shopping sales, the end of summer, the start of school, an extra day to relax. 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Is it time to make the switch? Is that even possible? 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
6: I realized in high school, my report card never really matched who I was. Like, the comments on my report card never matched who I was. It was like, talks too much in class, has the ability to do better. I'm like, yeah, but you called me on a bad day. Truly. Needs to improve their work ethic to reach their full potential? Okay, maybe. Okay, maybe the comments was right.
7: 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I'm your host, Peter Aguero. 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
9: Live from NPR News in Washington, I'm Dan Ronan. Iran says it's moving into a new strategy of preemptive strikes against U.S. military bases in the Middle East. NPR's Jane Arraf reports.
10: Iranian Army spokesman Brigadier General Mohammad Akramaniyah said Friday that recent preemptive strikes targeted U.S. forces in Jordan and Syria, along with U.S. bases and Iranian opposition groups in the Kurdistan region of Iraq. The U.S. does not acknowledge American forces in Syria after a pullout in April, but it has long maintained a support base on the Jordanian-Syrian border. The Iranian Foreign Ministry said Friday on social media that its latest strike in Jordan targeted a U.S. base that was preparing to launch attacks on Iran. Jordan did not comment on the reported strikes. Jane Arraf, NPR News, Beirut.
9: German Chancellor Friedrich Merz says the attempted drone attack on Leipzig's airport last month marks a profound rupture in relations with Moscow. As Esme Nicholson reports, the EU is considering stricter sanctions in response.
11: Speaking at an event near the city of Hanover, Friedrich Merz said that attributing the failed attack to Russia was based on clear and legally sound evidence. Merz added that Russia's hybrid warfare will have far-reaching consequences that will only become clear in retrospect. US Ambassador to NATO Matthew Whitaker said Saturday that this deliberate act of hybrid warfare is more concerning than Russian drones straying off course. Whitaker added that the United States States stands by fellow NATO members as they deal with these incidents and urged authorities to monitor critical infrastructure. For NPR News, I'm Esmeen Nicholson in Berlin.
9: President Trump has signed two executive orders. They're designed to help U.S. cattle ranchers. NPR's Franco Ordonez reports the latest actions follow an effort to lower beef prices. However, this has angered ranchers across the country.
12: Surrounded by a group of U.S. cattle ranchers, President Trump signed one executive order that would allow American farmers to bypass processing plants and process their own beef and sell it directly to consumers. He signed another executive order allowing ranchers to target gray wolves that have long plagued the ranchers. Gray wolves currently receive protections under the Endangered Species Act. Trump was under pressure to take some kind of action to help ranchers amid backlash from his supporters who were angered when he eased tariffs on some 300,000 metric tons of foreign source ground beef. While the administration painted the tariff relief as temporary, farming groups argued that it would harm U.S. ranchers, many of whom were Trump supporters. Franco Ordonez, NPR News. The White House.
9: AAA says the price of diesel hit a record today, $5.88 a gallon. You're listening to NPR News from Washington. President Trump's push to rename Lake Ontario Lake America has unexpectedly helped revive one of the internet's oldest mapping brands. MapQuest Moore says more than 2 million people have downloaded the app since it refused to make the change. NPR's Windsor Johnston reports.
13: MapQuest says new users appear to be sticking around. The company remains at number one on Apple's free app chart ahead of ChatGPT and TikTok Pro after saying it would continue using the name Lake Ontario. General Manager Doug Berger says the attention has translated into more than just downloads.
14: People installing the app on their phone has surpassed 2 million since last week. It's not just people downloading the app to protest. They're actually using it for their daily navigation.
13: Berger says the challenge now is turning an unexpected viral moment into a permanent comeback for the 30-year-old mapping service. Windsor Johnston, NPR News.
9: Canada says it's set to launch $20 billion in counter-tariffs against the United States on Tuesday after President Trump imposed tariffs against Canada last month. Steel and aluminum tariffs will increase by 50%. Paper products such as toilet paper and facial tissue will jump by 25%. Canada's Prime Minister Mark Carney recently said trade talks between the two neighbors could resume if Washington were serious, and he said Washington would stop trying to be so tough. I'm Dan Ronan, NPR News in Washington.
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0: Our final story is told by Andrew McGill. Andrew told us at the Education Mainstage Matinee, where once a year we invite schools to join us for two class periods in the morning to enjoy a live storytelling show. There's a DJ playing when they walk in. The lights are low. There's free merch. Andrew, who is about to share his story, was the host of the event. Here's Andrew, live at the Moss Education Mainstage Matinee.
1: I realized in high school my report card never really matched who I was. Like, the comments on my report card never matched who I was.

0: This episode of The Moth Radio Hour was hosted by Peter Aguero and produced by me, Jay Allison, and Jody Powell, who also directed the stories in the show. Co-producer is Vicky Merrick, associate producer Emily Couch. The stories were coached by Melissa Brown, Jonathan Cabral, Melody Conze, and Julian Goldhagen. Education program instruction by Hannah Allen, Amy Blumberg, Zoe Laiz, Ingrid Romero, Dalila Saleh, Darius Sharp, and Mio Tubridy. The Moth's leadership team includes Gina Duncan, Marina Cluche, Sarah Austin Jeunesse, Jennifer Hickson, Jordan Cardinale, Caledonia Cairns, Kate Teller, Suzanne Rust, Sarah Jane Johnson, and Patricia Urena. Special thanks to Unlikely Collaborators for their support of the Moth Education Program and to Anna Stern for her help on this episode. Our pitches are from Brandy Bernazzani in San Francisco and Francis Southwick Davis in Brooklyn, New York. Moth stories are true as remembered and affirmed by the storytellers. Our theme music is by The Drift. Other music in this hour from Blue Dot Sessions, Stellwagen Symphonette, Epidemic Sound, Bill Frizzell, and John Schofield. 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
2: Very mild for the overnight hours. We're in the mid-70s and clearing up a little bit. We'll get a lot more sunshine on Sunday. Still a chance of an afternoon shower or thunderstorm with a mix of sun and clouds. It'll be hot and very humid again. Low 90s on the air temperature. Our heat index about 110. Clear for Sunday night. We're in the mid-70s. Another round of afternoon showers and thunderstorms coming up on Labor Day with mid-90s. Really humid. This is WRKF. Meteorologist Steve Hamilton.
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4: For many of us, Labor Day signals barbecues and shopping sales, the end of summer, the start of school, an extra day to relax. 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
5: Requires a lot of optimism and more than a dash of willful blindness. Otherwise, how could anyone say, till death do us part? I'm Meg Wolitzer, and this week on Selected Shorts, fiction about what people mean when they say, I do, with actors Molly Bernard and Jane Critton. Stay with us. You're listening to Selected Shorts, where our greatest actors transport us through the magic of fiction, one short story at a time. Marriage is an institution, sure, but it's always changing. Things that were once taboo become the norm. I mean, not so long ago, divorce was verboten and same-sex marriage was illegal. Now, for very different reasons, both of these things are commonplace, and what a relief. I grew up watching I Love Lucy, and it was brilliant and hilarious, and I loved that show, don't get me wrong. But Lucy was given an allowance by her husband Ricky and was constantly treated in a kind of infantilizing way. I really worried that this would be my future when I too married a charismatic band leader. Well, I am equally glad that I Love Lucy can still be watched at any hour of the day and that we understand it as a snapshot of a moment in time. For marriage and its depictions in popular culture and in life have changed greatly over the decades and are still in flux. And naturally, fiction has followed suit. We'll always have classic marriage plots as rendered by novelists such as Jane Austen, but we're much richer for all the writers who have explored ideas of matrimony since then. Everyone from, say, Leo Tolstoy to Celeste Ng. The subject is ripe for storytelling. I mean, how can I neglect to mention that I even wrote a novel called The Wife? And there are just as many ideas about marriage as there are marriages. Today, we explore just two stories about marriage, and each one has a very different idea about it. One of the marriages is the product of a rigorous long-term commitment. One involves a modern, lax notion of couplehood. One is about a stifling kind of intimacy. The other, anything but. In the first story, a woman loosely separated from her husband learns the limits of a life outside partnership. And in the second, the wife of an aging magician does her best to maintain illusions. Our first story is by writer Amy Silverberg. Her debut novel, First Time, Long Time, was published in 2025, and she has written a lot of very funny short stories, too. These pieces have appeared in the Paris Review and Tri-Quarterly, and you may have heard some of them on Selected Shorts. This story about mothers and husbands and dogs and used car dealers is read by Molly Bernard. She is well remembered for series including Younger and films including the recent Hitman. She's also produced and starred in indie films such as Best Man, Dead Man. Now Molly Bernard reads Amy Silverberg's story, Have You Met Husband?

Have you met husband? The first time I saw Ray was at a car dealership. It wasn't actually the first time, but it was the time that mattered. I'd gone with my mother to help her pick out a new car. My mother is a single woman, which she reminds me of often, flipping her hair back and laughing maniacally. Whenever she does this, when we're out to lunch, for instance, everyone stops speaking and stares at her. She thinks she's getting their attention. No, I tell her, you're stopping them cold. It's not the same thing. You don't understand, she often says. I'm not used to being single. I take this to mean I should be used to it. It was at one of these lunches that I'd agreed to go with her to get a new car. Normally, when she asks something of me, I tell her I'll think about it. I need time to prepare my excuse. This time, I'd had an oyster sliding around in my mouth, threatening to slip behind my tongue. The oysters were her idea, a way of catching me off guard. I accidentally said yes. Outside of the dealership, the sunlight glinted across the roofs of new and used cars. They were parked in color-coded rows. A man I went to high school with was helping us. His name was Ray, and he was bald. Or rather, his head was shaved. I didn't know whether to trust a man with a shaved head. It seemed misleading, pretending the hair there had never existed. It depressed me sometimes to think that this was my dating pool. When I caught my reflection in the glass of the dealership, I saw myself in my button-down cardigan, which was also strange. The cardigan was brown, shapeless. I looked like a woman in her 30s wearing a cardigan. It wasn't a bad thing. I just had other plans for myself, plans to lead the life of a woman who would never be caught dead in a cardigan. I wanted to be the kind of woman I sometimes noticed from afar, leaving a show or laughing at a restaurant. Ray was flirting with my mom, and then he flirted with me like a ping-pong game, one I wanted to do nothing with. What do you think, she said, regarding me from behind her large sunglasses. A convertible for your mother? She laughed again. She pulled her sunglasses down low on her nose, and she said to Ray in a breathy voice, she's my daughter. And the two of you look like sisters, he said. Beautiful sisters. My mother looks nothing like me, okay? Darker hair, darker eyes, she's quicker to speak, which makes her look different, too, as though she's always in motion. I wanted him to know that he shouldn't bother with me. He should concentrate on her. I'm celibate, I said. Get thee to a nunnery. I laughed, but it was a different laugh than hers, a dull, deadpan sound meant to shut things down, to close the door on that conversation. Ray looked confused. My mom said, she's joking with the nunnery stuff. Shakespeare, I said, and my mother shook her head at me. A small silence followed, refreshing, deep enough to splash in for a second. Anyway, she said, turning away from me and toward Ray, what about an SUV? Like the women in those rap videos. She made a small, tight shimmy. I blushed despite myself. Any sexualized gesture of hers, and I was still 14. Inside the dealership, a woman was watering the plants. Her hair was piled tall on top of her head, and she wore a collared shirt and held an official-looking black watering can. I watched her through the window, passing each plant and dipping her can, slow and methodical. She paid no attention to the red Lamborghini which the plants flanked. The leaves were a glossy green. I wondered if this were her only job, a plant caretaker. Huh. Didn't sound so bad to me. I almost asked Ray about it, but when I turned back toward him, he was opening the door of a used, bug-looking car, those Beetles with the rounded convertible tops. He gestured for my mother to sit down. How do I look? She said. The door was open and one leg was in the car and the other leg was out. Ridiculous, I said. She waved me away. Ray wrote furiously on his clipboard. Great deals on these, he said. Fall was coming. You could taste the tang of it under the air, I said. Soon it'll be too cold for a convertible. She tossed her lemon-colored scarf around her neck as though the air were whipping it back. She placed both hands on the wheel, arms locked in racing position, pretending to drive. Stop, I said. Mom, stop. I shivered a little. I hated to see summer end. Even the fall was too cold for me. I could never get warm. I'm cold-blooded, I guess. Reptilian. Honey, my mom said, reaching out of the car to hand me her cell phone, take a picture of me in my new car. Mom, I said, come on, get out. She held the phone out to me steadfast. Joy, I said, using her name. She ignored me. Ray kept watching, his eyes still ricocheting between the two of us. Fine. I took the photo. Sold,
she said. In Ray's office, my mother signed the paperwork, and Ray opened a bottle of sparkling cider to celebrate the purchase. Then he asked us both out to dinner. My uncle would be perfect for you, Joy. He was smiling at my mom, but I could feel the nagging interest in the corner of his eye, like a tiny, pale hand reaching for me. I went back to staring at the faded diploma framed in plain dark wood on his wall. I wasn't wearing my glasses, so I couldn't read it. How could we resist a date? She said. I rolled my eyes, exaggerating so she could see the whites, a thing she'd always hated. Frailty, thy name is woman. Ray laughed, but it was more like a shudder. Shakespeare, I said. He knows, Joy said, shaking her head. Everybody knows. It's not that hard. That Friday, my mother came to my apartment to prepare for our double date. After the trip to the dealership, I'd bought plants to set up around my entryway. It was just as I'd expected. The sight of them and the fresh, damp smell cheered me up. They're harder than you'd think, plants. Harder than fish to take care of. I thought maybe I'd ask Ray about the plant lady at the dealership, ask her how she got those leaves so glossy. I'd cleaned up the place for my mother's arrival. An hour ago, my apartment had been strewn with discarded underwear from the past week, ripped open bills and magazines. Now, the place looked immaculate. Sometimes, I stood at my refrigerator in various states of undress and tried different things out of cartons with the spoon, prodding the leftover Chinese noodles, my pulse quickening as though this wasn't my food to begin with. I'd look over my shoulder like someone was about to catch me. Then I'd feel stupid, knowing there was nobody there but me. It was something I'd started doing right after my husband left, and, well, lately I'd started doing it again. For the past month, I'd say. I'd dressed for the date before my mom arrived, so she couldn't make any suggestions about my outfit, couldn't have a say in my choices. I wore a skirt, and I traded the cardigan for an average, indiscriminate-looking blazer. She, on the other hand, brought an overnight bag with toiletries, makeup, and a few costume changes. Mom, I said, watching her in my bedroom mirror as she twirled. You look fine. Let's not make this into something more than it is. She turned and looked at me pointedly. And you, my dear, shouldn't make it into less. We were going to a restaurant called Alfred's, the type of place that used fancy cloth napkins but had silverware with permanent smudges on them. It cost too much for what it was, is what I'm saying. I'd insisted we'd meet them there, my mother's only concession to me. She drove us in her new convertible. On the way, she said to the rearview mirror, "This will be something good." She is a woman who believes in positive affirmations and speaking what you want. So when we arrived, the men were already sitting at the table. I saw them immediately. She and I both stood there at the doorway watching them. One of those rare moments, spying on somebody's perceived privacy. Of course, there were other people around, but I thought just standing there for a moment, observing them, could reveal something about how the date would go. Let's say Ray had his feet up on the table, lounging, or he was gnawing at his fingernails. Instead, Ray and the uncle were just talking quietly, laughing occasionally, other times looking serious. They had similar gestures, kind of small, incremental ways of moving. My mom whispered in my ear as we approached the table, "After dinner, we're going to go dancing." She timed this so that she finished the statement just as Ray pulled out my chair. He smelled of antibacterial soap and mild, musky cologne. "Beautiful," he said affably, "both of you." He and the uncle, Frank, were dressed similarly in brown blazers with a houndstooth print, a fabric that made me picture old-fashioned dens, the wood freshly polished, filled with books. Uncle Frank looked to be about my mother's age. It was hard to tell. He was in that gray area of older men, the time when their aging seems to slow down while women seems to speed up. In the restaurant, there was the persistent buzzing noise of a Friday night out, a kind of unfolding, and the dining room was dimly lit, flattering all of us. Ray looked better than I'd remembered him being at the car dealership. Not great, but better. His shaved head looked sort of distinguished, but he had chapped lips that preoccupied him. He kept squeezing them together. We ordered Caesar salads, all four of us, just to make it easier on the waitress. She had a huffy, impatient way of coming and going, reminding all of us that she has many places she would rather be. I jostled the ice in my water, swallowed a sip. I did this a few times. Our salad forks scraping across our plates. The four of us made polite conversation about my mother's new car and the local high school Ray and I had both attended. I hated talking about that sort of thing. How close I'd stayed to home, how few places I'd been to, or how little I'd done.
I sensed that Ray felt the same. He wanted to talk about my mother's car, how she liked it. But he didn't want to talk about his actual job, the selling aspect, and not about how he'd ended up doing it. I didn't blame him. The waitress came to ask what we'd like for our entrees. "Can I order for you?" Ray asked. I wondered if he'd heard somewhere that women liked this. And then I wondered if somewhere some women did. Sure, I said. I didn't know if this meant that he was going to guess what I wanted or if I was supposed to tell him and he would just repeat it out loud to the waitress. We both waited a moment. The salmon. Salmon, he said to the waitress. Blonde ponytail swinging, she wrote it down. Suddenly, I wanted to ask Ray if he'd been married. He was the age for it, and he had that slow, careful demeanor like he'd been considering someone else's opinions for a long time. I didn't ask. Instead, I just said, "I'm separated." I spoke it like an exhale. "Me too," said my mother. I looked at her as though she had just appeared. Then I talked about her as though she'd left the room. Yeah, she was widowed, remarried, then divorced, then for a while living with a boyfriend from whom she is also now separated. "I'm the most experienced of all of you," she said in a sing-song voice. She mimed checking off boxes. "Did it, did it, did it, but single, now singling and mingling." She laughed, throwing her head back as though it were a door opening. I looked around to see if people were watching. When I looked back at her, she was staring hard at Frank, conveying something that seemed suddenly too vulnerable or vulgar, too unclothed. Ray looked as though he were about to speak. I cut him off with more car questions. It turns out I knew a lot more about cars than I thought I did. After the waitress brought our entrees, the conversation moved smoothly along about nothing in particular. Finally, I flopped my napkin on the table. "Are we all finished?" I hadn't meant it like that in the job interview sense. I simply knew that nothing good came from sitting around waiting to reveal things you might not have revealed had you just paid the bill. "Where now?" asked Uncle Frank. I thought of my new plants, sitting in the quiet darkness of my apartment. I would have invented a dog had my mother not been sitting across from me. She pressed her hands together. "Dancing! Wait, Mom, Mom, no, it's late. And we're old." I gestured between Ray and me. He smiled, nodding. "True," he said. He turned toward me suddenly, jerking the table. My water almost spilled. "Okay, what about a compromise and we just go to a bar?" "Okay," I said, surprising myself. We went to a place within walking distance. It was small and velvety feeling, like the inside of a jewelry box. An older couple was dancing near the bar, and the man kept knocking the edge of a barstool with his elbow. The man had a single, small hoop earring that gleamed in the light, and I thought about that earring for a long time afterward. Like, when did he get that and why? "We could dance," my mom said. "Mom," I said, "please." She put a hand up to stop me. "Don't start," she said, though I'd been trying hard to end it. I told Ray I wanted a glass of red wine, and he ordered the same for himself. It was very similar to the Caesar salads, making it easier on the bartender and easier on himself, maybe because he didn't have to decide. Easier on everyone, I guess. The truth was he was kind of growing on me. He had a nice way of speaking, and he listened to other people with a small, wise smile on his face. When I said something funny, he shook his head with that same smile as though he were resigned to the strangeness of life. He did it especially when I talked about my marriage. I didn't say a lot. I just said enough to keep the conversation moving. I told him a story about buying a dog when my husband didn't want one and calling the dog husband. "Where is the dog now?" Ray asked. "He has him," I said. "He's got husband." Ray was different than how I remembered him at the dealership. As far as high school went, I only recalled that he ran track and he always looked a little too pleased with himself. It was strange. All of the wrong impressions you had about people, impressions that were usually never cleared up. I pictured all of those impressions just walking around, bumping into each other, confused. Ray and I were sitting at the bar. Frank and my mother were at a small corner table with their heads bent forward toward each other. She looked shy. Maybe she felt that way all of a sudden. She acted different around the men she liked, quieter and softer. She is a romantic, after all, my mother, in her own way.
After our third glasses of wine, Ray asked me if I wanted to go home with him. I thought of my own apartment, now immaculately clean with that fresh, wet plant smell in the air, so I invited him over to mine instead. When I fumbled with the lock, he said he usually didn't ask this of a woman on a first date. Ask what? Well, to come home. I said it didn't matter. I usually didn't go on first dates anyway, and I had no way to know what was normally expected. We sat on my sofa, and I brought up the plant lady from the dealership. Truthfully, Ray said, I don't know all that much about her. We were sitting side by side in the dimness, facing the television as though we were watching something in the blackness there, and then he turned to kiss me so suddenly, I made a noise in surprise. It came out like a whimper. I didn't have time to position my hand correctly, so now it was pressed in between the two of us, and for a while it was just the sounds of all that stuff, just the breathing, the squeak of the couch beneath us. The house was so silent that when we paused and he rubbed his hand against his faint beard, I heard that too, that soft scuffing sound. The entire time I was very aware of my body. My blood felt thick, clogging my veins. They might have been the wine too, slowing everything down. We moved the activity to the bedroom, just like that, just as simple as I said it. I thought it would be more complicated, and I would be unraveling by now, thinking of a million things. My husband, for instance. But I wasn't. I felt pretty clear-headed. The next morning, I made both of us omelets, and then we went on a hike in a canyon near my house. I'd only been there once before. That is crazy, Ray said, leaning his head back to look at the canyon wall, casting segmented shadows over our path. You have all of this around you, and you don't use it. It was depressing when he put it that way. I don't know, I said. Maybe I've been here a few other times. I didn't want him to think that my life was that small, that shrunken. We stood at the top and took in the view. It was getting chilly. We were high enough to be above the fog, so the city looked linty and opaque beneath the haze. Ray slipped his arm around my waist, and I leaned into him slightly. It was new, that heat coming off of him. A person seeing you naked and wanting to see you again the next day, clothed. It was definitely the beginning of something. During the hike, I had had my hair piled up under a stupid-looking baseball cap. Now, when I took it off, my hair was sweaty, plastered against my forehead. Ray took my hand and brought it to his mouth. He didn't kiss it. He just held it there. This is happening fast, I said, when we neared the bottom of the canyon. The hike? Well, that too, I said. I'm kidding. Getting to know someone always does. At least when it's going well. It feels fast, I mean. I nodded, though that wasn't really what I meant. As it turned out, the hike was the beginning of something. We started doing more things together, falling into a relationship. I barely noticed it happening, like slipping into hot water so gradually you just think of it as warm. He'd show up in the evening without calling, and I'd make him something to eat without his asking. He called to say hello, to hear my voice, to talk about nothing in particular. I stopped quoting Shakespeare. My mother, oh, she could hardly contain herself. She loved the idea that she'd set the whole thing in motion. One night, a few months later, Ray and I were sitting on the sofa thumbing through magazines when we heard a dog barking. The bark had a raw sound, like it was hurting the dog's throat. It was a bark I recognized. It sounded like husband, my dog. My yellow Labrador. Did you hear that? I asked. He looked up from his magazine. What? That barking. It sounds like husband. Ray looked confused, trying to place the name husband and the word bark. He'd been so relaxed, his feet up on my coffee table, and now he looked like I'd woken him up from a nap. He glanced around my apartment. Who? Husband, I said. My dog. I was already up from the couch, moving toward the door. And when I opened it, there was my husband. Both husbands, actually. The dog sat there with his head slightly tilted, the pink tip of his little tongue hanging out, and my husband was standing with his hands in his pockets, looking down at the dog. He looked up at me and asked how I was doing. The dog started to pace through the hall, his haunches shifting like machinery. I didn't know how to respond, so I didn't say anything. I just watched the dog padding silently back and forth. I hadn't seen my husband, James, for about 6 months. This isn't to say that we hadn't spoken. He would call, breathing on the line,
And then I would say his name, and he would sigh. Usually he pretended that he'd called for a specific reason. It was always something mundane. Did I know how to turn on the humidifier? What was the name of that Chinese restaurant we loved in Vancouver? I hadn't told Ray about the calls. I wasn't trying to be deceitful. It just wasn't something I thought he needed to know. And Ray had been married, so he might have understood the way these things continued even after they'd ended. I was still there, staring at James and our dog. I thought around for something to say. Then Ray walked over and stood behind me. I could feel him breathing. I gestured toward the dog, now lying in front of the doorway, his paws crossed politely. "Have you met husband?" I said. Suddenly, Ray moved past me and said, "Just give us a second to talk," shutting the door behind him. I tried to listen, but I had no idea what they were saying. Their voices sounded steady and monotone, like doctors. It felt like they were out in the hallway for a very long time. I heard husband yawn a low whine through the door. And when I finally opened it, Ray was gone. James was on one knee, petting the dog. He looked up at me like he'd forgotten why he even came. Then he shook his head a little. "So many plants," he said. He moved back into the apartment that week. Anyway, all of that stuff was about a year ago. I still can't seem to tell the story of my marriage without talking about Ray. That's life, I guess. All those strange stray threads get intertwined. My mother is still dating Frank, though she still likes to refer to herself as a single woman. Actually, she calls herself a bachelor, pronouncing every single syllable as though the word is peanut butter in her mouth. I don't talk to Ray anymore. I go to the dealership sometimes to see Kathy, the plant lady. And when I see him, we smile at each other. It was strange, my husband coming back the way he did. All of those cardigans in my closet, the half-eaten containers of yogurt in the fridge. James and I just fit back together, like puzzle pieces. The worn kind, after the edges are blurred with damage. It would have been hard to explain this to Ray, had he ever asked me to. It was hard to explain it to anyone, really, the way things happened, without me ever trying for them. Maybe they happened when I stopped trying. Maybe it was Ray. Something he said that night, standing in the hallway with husband and James. I never asked what they discussed, and nobody ever offered to tell me. Any good-looking woman I meet, I still send to Ray at the dealership. I've sent about 5 different women there. I don't know if he's ever dated any of them, but I hope so. Something to do with karma, I think. The way I'm hoping for his happiness. Karma or guilt? Either way, there are things I really don't want coming back to me.

0: That was Have You Met Husband by Amy Silverberg, performed by Molly Bernard. I'm Meg Wolitzer. Yes, it is nice to imagine a husband who is always excited and snaps to attention when you walk in the front door, even if that husband is a dog. Also kind of fun to imagine saying, oh, my husband is a dog, with no context clues at your next cocktail party. Amy Silverberg is a writer and comedian, and there's definitely a blurry line between these two sides of herself. I love that her fiction can be outright funny in a way that's definitely been informed by her comedy background, and yet it's not driven by setup and punchlines. There's a melancholy at play in her work, threaded in with the wit, along with vivid, sometimes lost characters, all of which make it well-suited to the story form. When we return, if a magician doesn't have one last trick up his sleeve, maybe his wife does? I'm Meg Wolitzer. 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
0: Welcome back. This is Selected Shorts, where our greatest actors transport us through the magic of fiction, one short story at a time. I'm Meg Wolitzer. 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The second story in our program today is by Mary Gordon. Gordon writes not only fiction, but nonfiction, biography, memoir, and criticism, too. Her books include the novel The Company of Women, and she was one of the first authors featured on Selected Shorts. I want to add on a personal note that Mary Gordon is a close friend, and we met because she was my writing teacher when I was a sophomore in college. Mary told our class a piece of writing advice that made a real impression on me. She said, write what's important, and I realized that that didn't mean all our stories should be about, say, affordable housing, though I've read some good ones that are. She meant, write what's important to you. I've come to understand that one good way to find out what's important to you is just to start writing and see where it goes. Here, what seems to be important to Gordon is an exploration of allegiances, shifting or fixed, within the constellation of a family. This story about spousal duties at once familiar and entirely unique is read by Jane Curtin. Her long career spans from Saturday Night Live, a show on which she was an original cast member, to the recent Netflix series The Residence. And thankfully for us, she has always made time to perform and tour with us on Selected Shorts. Now, Jane Curtin performs The Magician's Wife by Mary Gordon.

Unlike most of her friends, Mrs. Hastings did not think of herself first as the mother of her children. She was proudest of being Mr. Hastings' wife, so that in their old age it grieved her to see her husband known in the town as the father of her son Frederick, the architect, who was not half the man his father was, for beauty, for surprises. Frederick had put up buildings, had had his picture taken with mayors outside city halls, with the governor outside office buildings. She ought to have been proud of Frederick. Oh, and of course she was. She really was. And he was very good to them. They would not be half so well off without him. She valued her son as she valued the food she had cooked, the meals she had produced. Very much the same since the day of her marriage. Her husband had added to his salary by being a magician. Not that he hadn't provided perfectly well for them. Still, it was something else that life would have been meaner without. The money he had made on magic. How it had first started? Well, that was one of the arguments she had with his mother. His mother said he had always been that way, putting on magic shows in the barn as a boy. But she knew it hadn't started that way. She remembered the way it had. It was on their honeymoon. They saw a vaudeville show in Chicago, and there was a magician, the amazing Mr. Casimiro, whose specialty was making birds appear. That night, on the way to the hotel, Mrs. Hastings could see her husband brooding over something. When he brooded, his eyes would go dull, the color of pebbles, and she could see him rolling the idea from one side of his brain to another, as you would roll a candy ball from one side of your mouth to the other if you had a sore tooth. In the morning, it shocked her how handsome he was in his pajamas. He said, "May, let's go shopping." They went down to the area behind the theater where the shop sold odd things, white makeup in little flat tins, wigs for clowns or prima donnas, gizmos comedians used. It was in one of those stores that he bought his first trick. She remembered it was something with balls and hoops and wooden goblets with false bottoms. She never looked too closely at his tricks, not then, not ever. It had shocked her how much the trick cost. $10. But she said nothing. It was her honeymoon. She never said anything about the expense except to ask what was about these things that had cost so much money. Her husband said it was a highly skilled business and that each of his tricks was the work of craftsmen. But that was how he got started, she remembered, on the fourth day of their honeymoon. No matter what his mother said, it had nothing to do with his life before he got married. The magic. Once he had performed for the Roosevelts, it was 1935, and one of the Roosevelts' grandchildren was recovering from measles. The boy was crotchety, and there was nothing you could do to please him. One of the servants had said, one who had seen Mr. Hastings entertaining at the county fair in Rhinebeck. It was a wicked night, she remembered. It thundered and flashed lightning so that the lights flickered on and off. When the telephone rang, they thought it was a joke. Some lady calling to ask if Mr. Hastings would care to come over to Hyde Park and do a small performance for a sick child. Her husband and children thought it was a joke for 1 minute. Of course her husband would be called to entertain the president. Of course the car, a big black car driven by a man in a uniform, would come for him. She remembered how her husband had talked to the chauffeur as if he had been brought up to order servants about. She remembered what her husband had said, not looking at the man in the uniform, but not looking at his feet either, looking straight ahead of him. She remembered he had said, "Do you mind if I bring my wife?" And the chauffeur had said, "As you wish, sir," and opened the door. That was the gallantry of him, so that she would get to meet Franklin Roosevelt and Eleanor, who was as plain as she looked in her pictures and had a voice that was an embarrassment. But she was, as Mrs. Hastings said to the people whom she told about, "very gracious to us." A lady. All the vivid moments of her life had been marked by her husband's magic. Not only the Roosevelts, although how would she ever have met the Roosevelts if she had not married Mr. Hastings? But the moments that heightened the color of everyone's ordinary life. There was a show for each of her birthdays and anniversaries, for each important day of a child's life. On one occasion, Frederick had sulked and said, "It's my party and everyone's paying attention to him." And she had told him,
He should thank his lucky stars not to have a father like anyone else's, dull as dishwater, and that any other boy would give his eye teeth to have a father who could do magic. And Frederick said, where did he get those eyes? Brown, good old boy's eyes. They weren't hers or her father's. Frederick said, not if they really knew about it. Frederick was not nearly so handsome as his father, particularly when his father was doing magic. Mrs. Hastings remembered the look of him when he was all dressed up with his hair slicked back and his mustache. He looked distinguished like William Powell. She knew all the women in town envied her husband, for his good looks and his beautiful manners and his exciting ways. Once Mrs. Daly, the milkman's wife, said, it must be hard on you, him spending all his spare time practicing in the basement. It was well known that Mr. and Mrs. Daly had had separate bedrooms since the birth of their last child. Mrs. Hastings wanted to tell Mrs. Daly about the trick her husband had played on her in bed one night, pulling a pearl from the bodice of her nightgown, putting it in his mouth, and bringing out a flower. But that was exactly the kind of detail Mrs. Daly wanted, which Mrs. Hastings had no intention of giving her. So she turned to Mrs. Daly and said in her highfalutin voice, okay, Duchess, he always shows me everything while he's working on it. Which was partly true, although he would never show her anything until he was sure it worked. But it was true enough for someone like Mrs. Daly, who slept in a single bed near the window. True enough to knock her off her high horse. How could she be lonely up in the kitchen with the knowledge of him below her doing things over and over with scarves and boxes and cards and ribbons? She could imagine the man she loved alone, away, where she could not see him, practicing over and over the tricks that would astound not only her, but every person they knew. Why would she prefer conversations in the kitchen table about money or food or what who wore when? She thought it a great and kingly mercy that he kept his job as a machinist, which he hated, instead of quitting to work full-time as a magician, which he sometimes talked about. When he talked about it, a little flame of fear would go up in her as if someone had lit a match behind one of her ribs, but she would say, do whatever you want. I have faith. What she liked really, though, was that during the day he went to his job like anyone else's husband. He spent his nights doing magic. He would come up the stairs every night in triumph, and every night he wanted her because he said she was the best little wife a man ever had. And every night she wanted him because she could not believe her good fortune, since she was, compared with her husband, she knew quite ordinary. And the years had passed, as they do for everyone. Only for her it was different. Her years were marked not only by the birth and aging and ceremonies of children, but by the growth of her husband's art. After 1946, for example, he gave up the egg and rope tricks and moved into scarves and coins. His retirement was nothing that he feared. He did not go around like other men, taking a week to do a chore that could have been done in an hour. Nor did she go around like other women saying, I can't get him out of my hair. He doesn't know what to do with himself. She loved being the wife of a retired husband as she had never loved being the mother of young children. She loved hearing him take long steps from one end of the basement to the other. Loved the times she could hear him standing still. Could hear, she thought, his concentration coming up to her through the ceiling. She could see it seeping through the floorboards like waves of visible heat. She would never, never interrupt him, but she always knew when it was the last second of his work. And she would hear his step on the stairway, would hear him say, got any beer? And she would say, I've had it waiting. It was the happiest time of her life, the years of his early retirement. But then his eyes began to go. At first it was rather beautiful, the way his eyes misted over. It was like, she said to herself, a lake the first thing in the morning. He wore thicker glasses with a pink tint, which the doctors said were more restful. They would have made any other man look foolish, but not her husband, with his fine, strong head.

At his age, his looks were something other women envied her for. She could see the envy in the way they'd look at her as she walked with him in the evening. She began to notice how queerly he held things. The funny angle with which he held his newspaper. Now she would hear him in the basement snorting with frustration, using words that she imagined he'd only used on the job, not words for her or the house. And worst of all, she could hear him drop things. Sometimes she would hear things break. She would pretend to be sewing or reading when he came looking for the broom or the dustpan. The doctor said nothing would reverse the process, so as time passed, there were more and more things he couldn't do. But the miracle of it was that the losses did not enrage him, as she knew they would have enraged her. He simply accepted the loss of each new activity as he would have accepted the end of a meal. Finally, one night he said to her, "Listen, old girl, you're my only audience now. I'm blind as a bat. And one thing nobody needs is a half-blind magician." Did she like it better that he did tricks only for her now in the living room? Or had she liked it better sitting in the audience, watching the wonder of the people around at what he could produce from the most surprising places? On the whole, she thought she liked it better watching the stupefaction, the envy. But it was in her nature, that preference. She had not as nice a nature as his. It was his nature to take her hand and say, after he had done a trick she had seen 500 times, perhaps, and was not tired of, "I only make magic for you now." Making his almost total blindness into a kind of a gift for her, a perfect glass he had blown and polished. On the whole, she blamed Frederick for what happened on the 4th of July, although she knew the idea had come from the grandchildren. Sometimes her husband would take them down to the basement with him to show them some of the equipment. Sometimes he would do tricks for them, the simpler ones that he had done almost from the beginning and knew so well he didn't have to see to do them. She understood the children's enchantment with him and his magic. He was a perfect grandfather, indulgent, full of secret skills. Of course she understood their pride. There was no one like him. But she didn't understand Frederick's going along with their damn fool idea. His great virtue had always been his good sense. Why did he put his father up to it without even asking her? It was tied up with the grandchildren in the way they were so proud. They wanted their friends to see that their grandfather was a magician. So they egged him on to give a show at the 4th of July town fair. Finally, Frederick got behind them. At first, she thought it would be all right because of the look on her husband's face when he talked about it, because she knew what gave him that look, the prospect of once again astonishing strangers. Nothing could make up for the loss of it, and it was something that she could not give him. Sitting in that living room, honored as she was by the privacy of this intimate performance for her only, no matter how much she loved him, she had seen it all before. And so she had to tell him what a good thing it was, how proud she would be, what a miracle he was in the lives of his grandchildren. At first she thought he would do only old tricks, and she felt safe. The audience would love him for his looks and because he was Frederick's father. She pressed his suit herself weeks before. She pressed it several times just for practice. She looked through all her dresses to find the one that would most honor him. Finally, she decided on her plainest dress, a black cotton with short sleeves. It was an old woman's dress, but being without ornament, the dress of an old woman who knows herself to be in a position of privilege, she would braid a silver ribbon into her long hair. As the weeks went on, all ease was drained from her, a slow leak stealing warmth, making the center of her chest feel full of cold air, as if she had just walked into a cave. It was not the old tricks, the ones he almost didn't need eyes for, that he was doing. He was trying to do the newer, more complicated ones. She knew because of the household things he'd asked for, ribbon now instead of string, scarves instead of cotton handkerchiefs. When he showed her the act, as he always did before the performance, she saw him fumble.
saw him drop things that he did not see, so

0: that the trick could not possibly go right. But she saw, too, that sometimes he was unaware that he had not done the trick properly. Sometimes the card was not the right card. The scarf was the wrong color. All the life in her body collected in one solid disc at the center of her throat when she saw him foolish like that. An old man. But she would not tell him. It was not something that she could do to say to him, "Your best life is entirely behind you. You are an old man." She could not even suggest that he do the simpler things. It was not in her. It had never been in her. And she understood what he was doing. He was risking foolishness to get from his audience the greatest possible astonishment, the great novelty of love. She could not sleep the night before, looking at his sweet white body, the white hairs on the chest that still had the width and toughness of the young man she had married. Oh, she had poured boiling water over her fingers, so she had to go to the fair with her hand in a bandage. That annoyed Frederick, who said, "Today of all days, Mother?" Frederick was looking very foolish. He was wearing red, white, and blue striped pants and a straw boater, which with his thinning hair, his failure of a mustache, was a grave tactical error. His father came down wearing his white suit, blue shirt, red bow tie, and provided by his neat Hale presence all the festivity Frederick had worked so hard to embody. They had set up a stage on the lawn of the courthouse. First, some of the women in the Methodist choir sang show tunes. Then the bank president's daughter, dressed like Uncle Sam, did her baton routine. Then somebody played an accordion. Then Frederick got up on stage. All his business friends whistled and stamped and made rude noises. She was embarrassed at the attention he was bringing to himself. "Now, I don't want to be accused of nepotism," he said. It must have been some joke, some business joke. All the men laughed rudely, as she imagined men laughed at dirty jokes. "But when you have a talent in the family, why hide it under a bushel? My father, Mr. Albert Hastings, is a magician extraordinaire. He had the distinction of performing before Franklin Delano Roosevelt. And as I've always said, what's good enough for the Roosevelts is good enough for us." The men guffawed. Frederick stretched out one of his arms. "Ladies and gentlemen, the amazing Hastings." Albert had been backstage at the time. She was glad he had not been with her to sense her fear, perhaps to absorb it. A woman behind her tapped her on the shoulder and said, "You must be very proud." Mrs. Hastings put her fingers to her lips. Her husband began speaking. It was the same patter he had used for years, but there was a new element in it that disturbed her. Gratitude. He kept telling the audience how good it was to allow him to perform. Allow him? He would never have spoken like that, like a plain girl who has finally been asked to dance. 10 years ago, 5 even. She hoped he would not go on like that, but she could see that the audience loved it, loved him for being an old man. But was that the kind of love he wanted? It was not what she thought he was after. One of the grandchildren was on stage helping him. He made some joke about it, hoping that no one would doubt the honesty of his assistant. For the first trick, the child picked 3 cards. It was a simple trick and over quickly. The audience applauded inordinately, she thought, for it was a simple trick and he used it first, she knew, simply to warm them up. The second trick was the magic bag. It appeared tiny, but out of it he pulled an egg, an orange, grapes, and finally a small bottle of champagne. "I keep telling my wife to take her to the supermarket, but she won't listen," he said, gesturing at her in the first row of the audience. She got the thrill she always had when he acknowledged her from the stage. She began for the first time to relax. The next trick was the one in which he threaded ribbons through large wooden cards. He asked his grandson to hold the ribbons. It was important that they be held very tightly. She could see her husband struggling to see the holes in the cards through which the ribbons had to be threaded. She could see that he had missed one of the holes. So when he pulled the ribbon, nothing happened. It was supposed to slip out without disturbing the cards. But he pulled the strings and nothing moved. He looked at the audience, gave it an old man's look. "Ladies and gentlemen, I apologize," he said. Then they applauded. They covered him with applause. How she hated them for that. She could feel their embarrassment and that complicity that ties an audience together in love or hatred in relation to the person so far, terribly far away on the stage. But it was not love or hate they felt. It was embarrassment for the old man. And she could feel their yearning that it might be all over soon. To hide it, they applauded wildly. She sat perfectly still. If only the next trick would go well. But it was the scarf trick, the one he had flubbed in the living room. She felt as though she could not breathe. She thought she was going to be sick. She should have told him that it had not worked. She should not have been a coward. Now he would be a fool to strangers, to Frederick's business friends. "Ladies and gentlemen, I have a magic box, magic cleaning box. I keep trying to get my wife to use it, but she's a very stubborn woman." She knew what was supposed to happen. You put a colored scarf in one side of the box and pull a white one out of the other side. But in the living room, he had pulled out the same colored scarf that he had put in. But she had not told him, and he could not see the difference. He did the same thing now. At least it was over quickly. He held up the colored scarf, the scarf he thought was white, and twirled it around his head and bowed to the audience. He did not know that the trick had not worked. The audience was confused. There was a terrible beat of silence before they understood what had happened. Then Frederick started the applause. The audience gave Mr. Hastings a standing ovation. Then he disappeared backstage with a strange old man's shuffle she had not seen him use before. Frederick got up on the stage again. He was saying something about refreshments, something about gratitude to the women who had provided them. She was shaking with rage. How could he go on like that after the humiliation his father had endured? And it was his responsibility. How could he go on talking to the audience about games, about prizes, when the audience had witnessed his father's degradation? Why wasn't he with his father to comfort him, to cover his exposure when it had been his fault, when it was Frederick, through thick-headedness or perhaps malice, who had caused his father's failure in this garish public light? "Let me get you some supper," said Frederick, offering his mother his arm. He was nodding to other people even as he spoke to his mother. She turned to her son in fury. "Why did you allow him to do this?"
1: "Do what?"
0: "This performance, this failure."
1: "He got a big kick out of it. He's a good sport."
0: "Everyone saw him fail," said Mrs. Hastings through closed teeth. "It's all right, Mother. He thinks he did fine. It was a humiliation." He shook his head and looked at her, but with no real interest. He walked slightly ahead of her. Too fast for her. She could see him searching the crowd for anyone else to talk to. He looked over his shoulder at her with the impatience of a young girl. "Shall I fix you a plate?" he asked. "You'll do nothing for me after what you've done to your father." He stopped walking and waited for her to catch up. "You know, Mother, Father is twice the person you are," he said, not looking at her. "Three times." She stood beside him. For the first time in his life, Mrs. Hastings looked at her son with something like love. For the first time, she felt the pride of their connection. She took his arm.

That was Jane Curtin reading The Magician's Wife by Mary Gordon. I'm Meg Wolitzer. Even Gordon's title is brilliant, as it's clear who the subject of her story has chosen to become. She's only Mrs. Hastings, or Mother, but never given a name of her own, and takes to role-playing with even more devotion than does her showman husband. Her role and her reverence has become who she is. The story was first published in Gordon's collection Temporary Shelter in 1987, not so long ago, and yet the outsized dedication of the magician's wife might feel a little old-fashioned by today's standards. This seems especially true when the story is laid side by side with the Amy Silverberg story earlier in the hour, with its absent spouses and conditional affection. Different stories, different times, different marriages. But if you ask me whether I think the institution is always subtly changing, I do. I'm Meg Wolitzer. Thanks for joining me for Selected Shorts. Selected Shorts is produced by Jennifer Brennan and Sarah Montague. Our team includes Matthew Love, Drew Richardson, Mary Shimkin, Vivienne Woodward, and Magdalene Robleski. The readings are recorded by Miles B. Smith. Our programs presented at the Getty Center in Los Angeles are recorded by Phil Richards. 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This program is also made possible with public funds from the New York State Council on the Arts, with the support of Governor Kathy Hochul and the New York State Legislature. Selected Shorts is produced and distributed by

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3: 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This hour, we've got jazz sax man Donald Harrison and Haitian-American songstress, cellist, and banjo player Layla McCallum. To kick it off, we ask the Pine Leaf Boys to make a big journey across the Atchafalaya Swamp from Lafayette and their South Louisiana Cajun Prairie homeland down the Mississippi River to New Orleans to play in a live stream as the pandemic closed the dance halls of French Louisiana. It's Pine Leaf Boy Two-Step on American Roots.